out of Philly, Breakwater with You Know I Love You. That came out around 1981. Yukimi with Sad Makeup. Socialibrium featuring Bernie Worrell and Blackbird McKnight of Funkadelic fame, P-Funk fame, with Heathen Holiday, their album For You, For Us, For All. And Melbourne Moore, around that time of 2018, did a track called So In Love. She was really prominent in the 1980s, and it was nice to hear her voice again. And Hawaii Mighty with Pursuit, the remix featuring Poison. SoulShowMike.org/broadcasts gives you the times and the stations all over the country and out in the oceans of where the station plays. While you're in the website, you can find the playlist, the archives, the Soul Pod photo coverage. There's a lot there. Enjoy it. 2018 is next, a show that I played back in that year.

And here was a snapshot of 2018, including something at that time that was new from Dem Atlas called Early Train. Now, what you're hearing right now is The Poet, as I celebrated the life of Roy Hargrove. Herbie Hancock and one of the Brecker brothers was with him in this Live at Massey Hall recording. Sea Line Woman came from Vivian Sessoms. And Tammy Terrell with All I Do Is Think About You. For those of you who know and love that song from Stevie Wonder, that was done by Tammy a long time prior. It's really been a lot of fun doing this mini retrospective on shows from the past. We'll do this again, probably going even further back in time. I gotta dig up the old binders of playlists from my shelves, but I'll get to it. Thanks for listening. Coming up, we'll have a little Arrested Development, Arthur Conley, and more. Check out the archives once again, anytime, anywhere at soulshowmike.org. I'll see you soon.

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5: 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I'm Chris Heim.

This time in the Global Village, we shine a spotlight on Beau Soleil, the Cajun band that, since their founding in 1975, has become the premier Cajun band in the country, and drawing not only on the traditional roots they know so well, but adding interesting and different influences to the music. Here's one example as we begin this visit to the Global Village with music from Beau Soleil.

Music here in the Global Village from Takotoki, a trio of musicians out of France that really take the do-it-yourself notion to, pretty much to the farthest extremes. Their own label, their own music, their own outfits, their own photos, their own instruments as well, as they create instruments from all sorts of different things that they find. And here's some music from their Monaco album and a piece called La Quinta, drawing also on a lot of different influences from all over the world in the mix of their music. Music from Takotoki. We also heard music from Perez Prado, who may not have been the most adventurous of mambo musicians, but certainly played a big role in helping to popularize that music. And there was a stretch of time around the 50s when pretty much everybody had to do mambo music because it was so popular. We heard him doing Hawaiian cha-cha, music from Perez Prado. And from the ridiculous to the sublime, we heard some music from Siren Mbenza, one of the greats of Congolese rumba music. And from the Rumba Africa album, some music from him with special guest Samba Mapangala joining in along with him. And we started with music from Beausoleil. We're shining a little spotlight on that marvelous Cajun band, this time here in the Global Village. Founded in the mid-70s and pretty quickly became the premier Cajun band in the country. They've gone on to do some 24 albums, won a couple of Grammys, are in the Louisiana Music Hall of Fame. Michael Doucet, the leader of the group, is an NEA Heritage Fellow as well. A great history and lots of great music. And they're one example, as we mentioned, of them taking the Cajun music and adding more influences into it, approaching it sometimes in a different way. And that was true for the tune that we heard called Kunja from the Cajun Kunja album. Music from Beausoleil here in the Global Village. We've got more from them, and we'll actually go back to their early days with the Arhuli label and some of the more traditional stuff that they did early on in their career. That's coming up right after a short break. Then we're back here in the Global Village.

0: very sweet release that came out from Filippo Gambetta and Alessandro Scotto Daniello. The two of them, as you might guess from the names, from Italy. They draw on a lot of musical influences, though, and in this particular album, also especially drawing on music from South America in this work. Filippo on accordion and mandolin, and Alessandro on the seven-string Brazilian guitar. And some really lovely stuff that they put together on the album called Choropo. The name actually kind of a contraction of the Choro of Brazil and the Choropo of Venezuela. And Nani is the song that we just heard from them. We also heard some music out of Brooklyn, but drawing especially on influences from across the Middle East and Eastern Europe. Sababa is the name of their latest album, and we heard Adieu Henri from that. Another intriguing release that came out from the Belgian group Bros, their Belgica album, and it's kind of a musical exploration of the first Belgian polar expedition, which like so many of them, wound up getting stuck in the ice and turned out to be quite the dramatic story. And they tell it in song, and everything, I guess, sort of ends happily with Café d'en Arve, which was the final song in the whole saga that Bros put together on their album Belgica. And Michael Doucet and Beau Soleil, as we feature them this time here in the Global Village, and the Waltz of the Grand Marsh is what we heard from them here in the Global Village, where we still have some more from Beau Soleil. So stay with us. We'll take a short break, and then we're back with some music from them, from their album Love or Folly. We'll find out which in just a minute.
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The Amsterdam Klezmer Band here in the Global Village from their Diaspora album with Yusek Gilgit. We also heard Vartina, the really groundbreaking group out of Finland that came about right around the time that there was really quite a revival of interest in traditional music in Finland and actually across Scandinavia. And they actually started as a little schoolgirl choir, but it evolved into quite the impressive band. They're their debut release, and that was the title track of it. Great song called Oidai from Vartina. And Bosole with It's a Sin to Tell a Lie, their version of it from their album Love or Folly. As we've been highlighting music from Bosole this time here in the Global Village, we've actually got one more to get to, and once again, a great example of their ability to expand the sound of Cajun music from an album that they did called From Bamako to Karankro. And the title track, or at least half of the title track, is taken from a wonderful song that trombonist Roswell Rudd wrote, inspired by work that he did with musicians from Mali. We'll hear Bosole's version of it after we remind you that the playlist for this and every one of our shows, information about upcoming programs, world music news, videos, links to related information, all of that we post on our Facebook page. And you will find that at facebook.com/globalvillageradio. 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

Good evening and welcome into Mixtape with your host, Weird Michael Beard, here at 88.5, 100.7 KMUZ. And we just started the show off with Beck and Where It's At, because today's Beck's birthday. He is 55 years old. Happy birthday, Beck. And we're going to have the name of the mixtape this evening is A Tale of Two Sides. Obviously, we have a birthday. We have two birthdays today. So one side starts off one side of the tape and the other side starts the other. So not going to do a lot of chatting. Just going to get right back in the music. We got some DJ Jazzy Jeff and the Fresh Prince up here with some Summertime. So lay on back and enjoy the

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This is Mixtape with your host, Weird Michael Beard, and we just heard a live version of the Beastie Boys' Sabotage. And the reason I play that is because I don't have a centered version except that. And what is it not? I mean, that's a great version of Sabotage. So before that, we heard A Tribe Called Quest featuring Busta Rhymes in there with Scenario. And before that, we heard Diggable Planets in there with Jettin'. Before that, we heard De La Soul in there with Oodles of O's from the De La Soul is Dead album. And we started that off with DJ Jazzy Jeff and the Fresh Prince with Summertime, because it's a classic. And it's kind of a, you know, we're in the middle of summer. How about that fourth, huh? Did it sound like a war zone? Did it sound like a war zone at your house? Because it did for me. I had the dogs in thunder shirts, and I even had to dope them up. I had to give them a little doggy downer there for so they could cope. There was some guy behind my house. He's had motors or whatever they're called, and shooting them off over my house. Every once in a while, it sounded like a gun, like not a gunfire, like a cannon fire. Anyway, I know you're concerned. So anyway, hey, go to KMUZ.org and become a sustaining donor. It's that simple.

Okay, people. I'm going to check. You know what? We got some new shows here at KMUZ, and I'm going to share that with you. Mondays at 9:30 a.m., Letters from an American is a popular newsletter about the history behind today's politics with political historian Heather Cox Richardson. On Thursdays at 11 p.m., Realm of Chaos welcomes you to the Realm of Metal. 1 hour of death, doom, crust, and black metal with host Todd J. And then on Fridays at 4 p.m., International Impulse featuring the best in world music with local host DJ... Excuse me, I'm going to ruin this. Mardon? No, it's Mardon. We're going to go with that. And Fridays from 8 to 10 p.m., Urban Street Jazz with your host Stevie takes you on a journey through the grooves that shaped the streets from the soulful fusions of the 70s of the acid jazz of the 90s. So people, listen to some of those new shows. 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And let's get back in the music. We got some cake coming up. 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

reluctantly crouched at the starting line. Engines pumping and thumping in time. The green light flashes, the flags go up. Churning and burning, they yearn for the cup. They deftly maneuver and muscle for life.

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This is Mixtape with your host, Weird Michael Beard. And we just heard Fishbone in there with Everyday Sunshine from the Reality of My Surroundings. Before that, we heard Green Day in there with King for a Day from the Nimrod album. Before that, we heard the Mighty Mighty Boss Tones in there with The Rascal King from Let's Face It. Before that, No Doubt was in there with Tragic Kingdom from that from the Tragic Kingdom album. We had Sublime before that with Doin' Time from the self-titled Sublime album. And we started that off with Cake, a live version of The Distance from the late Night with Conan O'Brien, live from 6A album. And if I didn't mention before, the Beastie Boys is a live version from the Saturday Night Live. Anyway, I guess you've figured out by now that one of the themes is we are playing all 90s music. If you like listening to 90s music, go over Fridays from, I'll get this, 2 to 3. There's a 90s obsesso. If you're making early from 2 to 3, it's 80s obsesso. And from 3 to 4, it's 90s obsesso. All right, I got it right. All right. Anyway, tonight's mixtape is A Tale of Two Sides. And you can follow me at Facebook, Instagram, Mixcloud, and Spotify at Weird Mike Beard. So why 90s? I just wanted to. I've been kind of, when I, you know, I have to collect, when I put in the show together, and just felt like listening to 90s music this evening. So that's why. This is the original version of the Beastie Boys' Jimmy Jams. James, excuse me. Smudge in my glasses. So, anyway, we got that. So, anyway, hey, I want to encourage you to come on back for the second hour, where we'll find out who birthday number two is, and we'll listen to some more music and what have you. 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And let me tell you, some of that is, most of it is amazing. It has our logos on it. 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Anyway, I'm going to let you enjoy more of this and tell you that some G-Love and Special Sauce is coming up, and to encourage you to come on back for the second hour. 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

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This is Mixtape with your host, Weird Michael Beard, and we just started the second hour off with Joan Osborne, Right Hand Man, from her Relish album. And today is Joan's birthday. She is 64, so happy birthday, Joan. And the name of the mixtape is A Tale of Two Sides, so this being the second side. If you've been listening since the first, this is the motif for the evening, people. A lot of, like, you know, that alternative jangly guitar music from the 90s. That's what we're going with for this hour. Earlier we had hip hop and we had alternative, like punk and ska. Now we're going to get into a little bit of it's late, you're with your friends hanging out at a bar, maybe past, you know, splitting a pitcher, and you're listening to this music in the background and you're BSing. Let's just go with that. Anyway, follow me on the socials at Facebook, Instagram, Mixcloud, and Spotify at Weird Mike Beard. I'm going to let you enjoy a little bit of this REM. Not going to talk too much. We've got some Wallflowers coming up. So enjoy the show. This is Mixtape with your host, Weird Michael Beard.

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This is Mixtape with your host, Weird Michael Beard, and we just heard R.E.M.'s Texas Arcana from the Out of Time album, an R.E.M. album that has both, like, has Michael Mills and Michael Stipe singing, and I really like that. Deep cut from Out of Time. Before that, we heard 10,000 Maniacs covering Patti Smith, Because the Night, a song written by Patti and Bruce Springsteen. Bruce said he got to a certain point, then he gave it over to Patti, and Patti made it what it is today. Before that, we heard Dave Matthews Band in there with Satellite from the Under the Table and Dreaming album. Before that, we heard Toad the Wet Sprocket in there with All I Want from their Fear album. And we started that off with the Wallflowers' One Headlight from the Bringing Down the Horse album. So there you go. How was that for you? Was that fun? It was fun. I had such a great time. I finished a pitcher. So if I start reiterating craziness, that is why. Anyway, tonight's mixtape is A Tale of Two Sides. And you can follow me at Facebook, Instagram, Mixcloud, and Spotify at Weird Mike Beard. 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And Spotify, you can find the playlists of these shows when I load them. Or, you know, I had a friend request one and then I load it for them. Just, but here you go. So you can share it with the world anyway. Enjoy a little bit of this Bella Fleck, shall you? Shall you? Shall you?

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So there you go, something to do.

Okay, people. So now we're going to get a little bit more rocking. Okay, I know it's kind of late in the show, but my feeling is that's where you get, you know, your juices are, you're just like, woo, let's go. So we got some Rolling Stones coming up here. They have a new album coming out, but this is from something from the 90s, just like everything else this evening. 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

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This is Mixtape with your host, Weird Michael Beard, and we just heard Stone Temple Pilots in there with, let me get this straight, Trippin' on a Hole in a Paper Heart from the Tiny Music Songs from the Vatican album. Before that, we heard Rush in there with Driven from the Test for Echo album. They're on tour, and I am not able to go see them. And boy, I want to. But I've seen what I've seen on YouTube. Impressive with the young lady drumming for them. And it's great to see them out there just having a good time and bringing joy to people. Before that, we heard the Foo Fighters in there with Everlong from the Color and the Shapes album. Before that, we heard Who You Are by Pearl Jam from the No Code album. And that's the one with all the little cube pictures on it. And we started that off with the Rolling Stones in there with Always Suffering from the Bridges to Babylon album from 1997. So there you go. Yeah, kind of a late 90s kind of medley there. But hey, it is what it is. I hope that brought you joy. And tonight's mixtape was A Tale of Two Sides. And follow me on the socials at Facebook, Instagram, Mixcloud, and Spotify at Weird Mike Beard. And let's see, what else can I tell you? Continue listening. Stay tuned for the Mojet show. And you will not be disappointed. It's just as zany as Mixtape. So stick around for that. Stick around for the jazz show after that. 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So do that. 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I know I've said that. I'm going to say it again. There's a variety of great shows, new shows that are happening right here serving the Willamette Valley. This is Weird Michael Beard. This is Mixtape. 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
2: That's right, you are tuned in to Cafe Chill. Your host, Seth, here once again, and as always, bringing you plenty of mostly instrumental electronic sounds for you to sit back and relax to. Setting a lot of different moods for you in this hour of the show. Gonna be bringing some sounds from Firefly and Trees Can Talk your way, as well as a little bit of Mark Barat. Sounds off of The Exit Diaries, released about midway through 2026. A little bit of Moto Man in the mix, as well as some Arms and Sleepers. So all that and much more coming your way. Sit back and enjoy. You're hanging out here at Cafe Chill.

0: chill and down tempo music. This is Cafe Chill. Chill, chill,
1: chill, chill. That's right. You were tuned in to Cafe Chill. Your host, Seth, here, bringing you a wide variety of instrumental electronic sounds for you to sit back, hang out, and relax to. And we are going to be running through music new and old in this hour of the show, which I'm really excited for. It's really nice when you can actually dive back a couple or even a few decades with some of the synth work that I've been able to dredge up from either my own libraries after doing some very lengthy deep dives or just rediscovering somewhere online. I have found a few that I had forgotten about through what is essentially lost media and that sort of thing, which is always really fun. I'm a big fan of kind of diving through lost media or things that are just not remembered very widely, and either using some of that source material for my own music or bringing it here to the show. We're not going to go quite that deep in this hour, but maybe that's something I should actually see if I can do at least a dedicated segment to eventually. Right now, I'm going to bring some relatively new-ish sounds from artist Lucene your way. This is the song Pendulum. You're hanging out here at Cafe Chill.

0: This is Cafe Chill. Chill, chill, chill, chill.
1: Cafe Chill. Coming out of the always wonderful sounds of artist Bad Snacks, that is the song Autumn from the Autumn 2020 release titled Bathtub Bumps. One of those surprise releases that, especially during that year, I was really excited when it hit my inbox. I was already a massive fan after discovering Bad Snacks on a Women of the World compilation on Bandcamp somewhere around 2018 or 2019, I believe. And to see where Bad Snacks' music has gone over the last many years and what it has turned into, a bit more of that dance and pop vibe, which is very, very cool. A little bit more representation out there, both on terrestrial radio and online. Just really happy to see growth like that. Two songs back, a little bit of Arms and Sleepers, the single For Us to Be Safe. Some Monoceros back there with Background Birds. That comes to you from the 2007 release, Tales for Silent Nights. We opened up that set with some Lucene, the mid-26 release titled Pendulum. Always happy to have a little bit more Lucene here on the show. One of those ghostly artists that really fits here, which is awesome. And if you ever get a chance to catch one of his live sets, highly recommend it. I think the first time I saw Lucene live was at a Decibel Festival show. Either that or a ghostly showcase back in the late 2000s, early 2010s. And that was just an absolutely killer set. So again, highly recommend you ever get a chance. My name is Seth. You are hanging out here at Cafe Chill. I got a little bit of Richard Alfaro coming your way. Hope you enjoy.

0: This is Cafe Chill.
1: Cafe Chill. Coming out of the sounds of artist Firefly, that's Phly, an artist that we've been playing here for several years now, which is so cool. I love seeing that she continues to put out music. That was a remix of the song Atmospheric River, originally by Trees Can Talk. You can find that on the collection Atmospheric River Remixes, dropped about halfway through 2026. Again, just super cool seeing Firefly continuing to make music and actually even putting some videos up on YouTube. If you are interested in dabbling in the creation of electronic music and that kind of thing, she's got a few videos where she goes through a bit of her process, which is always very cool to me. I like seeing how other people create their music. I know that I've been doing it for a long time, but the process never seems the same.
2: Yeah.
1: Taking it back, two songs for you. A little bit of Daniel Avery with the song Hazel and Gold. That is from the album Together in Static. This is one of those songs that it passed me by when it came out, and I didn't discover it until maybe early 2026. That's crazy, just a whole 5-year period of not even knowing that the song existed, and then I fell in love with it. So Moto Man back there with A Benign Indifference from Transient City Blues.

0: Cafe Chill. Coming out of those big sounds of artist Lone, the song Boketo. Again, unsure on the pronunciation, B-O-K-E-T-T-O, from the single Not Seeing is a Flower. Before that, a little bit of Wave Damage, the song Vivid Blue, title track to the 24 EP. Some Old Twig in there with Land Ahoy from Seaside Part 2. And some Mark Barat with Variation 2 from the Exit Diaries. That is the second piece of a six-piece movement. There's actually two movements on that album as well. They're very beautiful. Thank you so very much for tuning in to Cafe Chill and hanging out with us here. This show is produced by myself, Seth, and our executive producer is Richard J. Dalton. 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As always, I've been your host, Seth. Stay well. Keep your ears out for more Cafe Chill.
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1: 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I'm Jake Longwell. It's an hour of free improvisation this time around, and we'll begin with selections from the year 1966. Starting off with music from the debut album from Danish trumpeter Hugh Steinmetz, the album NU, N-U exclamation point, with Niels Harrit, tenor sax, Karsten Vogel, alto sax, Per Agebrandt, piano, Stefan Andersson, bass, and Bo Trygg Andersson on drums. Here's the opening track, Nishimbo.

That's trombonist Roswell Rudd from his debut for the Impulse label from 1966, Everywhere, with Robin Kenyatta, alto sax, Giuseppe Logan, flute and bass clarinet, Lewis Worrell, bass, and Beaver Harris on drums. We heard Yankee Know-How. Hugh Steinmetz on trumpet before that, also from 66, and the album New, we heard Nishimbo. Fast-forwarding about 30 years, and we'll turn to some music from the mid-90s and a pair of piano, bass, and drums trios. First up, French pianist Sofia Domancic and a track from her 1996 release, Les Parts des Anges, or The Angel's Share, with Paul Rogers on bass and Tony Levin, no, not the bassist, but a drummer of the same name. This piece is called Sur les Traces, On the Trail.

Occasionally, jazz standards get a free jazz treatment. Such is the case with the piece that we just heard. That was indeed the Billy Strayhorn classic, Take the A-Train, as played by pianist Matthew Shipp and his trio with William Parker on bass and Susie Ibarra on drums, from their 1998 release on the Hatology label, the album The Multiplication Table. Before that, French pianist Sofia Domancic and her trio, and the album Les Pas d'Anges, and I misspoke, that's actually a 1997 release, not 1996, as I said previously, from the Jiminy label, and we listen to the track Sur les Traces, On the Trail. 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I'm Jake Longwell. 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If you'd like the playlist or streaming audio for this episode, it's Jazz Progressions, program 2602. We'll listen to two more trios to conclude the hour, and we'll begin with guitarist Joe Morris and his 2009 ESP disc release, Color Field. That refers to a form of abstract art from the 1950s and 60s, where the canvas is dominated by areas of large, flat, solid color, meant to evoke certain emotional responses. Joe is joined by Steve Lantner on piano and Luther Gray on drums, the track Silver Sun.

0: That's music from Tim Daisey's Vox 3, a trio hailing from the Chicago area, fronted by drummer Tim Daisey, with James Falzone on clarinet and Fred Lundberg Holm on cello. The album October Bells. Sessions recorded live in the Chapel Performance Space in Seattle in the fall of 2025 as part of their West Coast tour. We listened to A Simple Theme. Joe Morris on guitar before that in a trio also featuring Steve Lantner and Luther Gray. The album Color Field from 2009, we listened to Silver Sun. That does it for this hour of the program. My name is Jake Longwell. Thank you, as always, for your company. I do hope you enjoyed my selections. Please join me again soon for another exploration of the wide and varied world of modern jazz. Jazz Progressions is distributed by Quality Radio Production.
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And she moved to the city, unfortunate as it was. 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

shopping for a suit the other day and walked into the department store. I stepped on the elevator and told the girl, say, a dry goods floor. Now, when I got off, a salesman walked up to me. He said, now, what can I do for you? I said, man, show me all them sports clothes, Jack, just like you are supposed to do. He said, well, you know, this year the country's on a continental kick and everybody likes the Latin designs. I said, well, do you have? He said, man, we got everything. 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

that's when the dude said this here. He said, confident dress will be the keynote with assorted colors toned down to a sheen. Now just picture yourself in patch pockets all on Ella, pale silk, mohair, gabardine. Now just hold up one minute, check out this new fabric just come in I got here on the shelf. It's an imported lightweight material. Said, try one on, stand the mirror and just dig yourself. He said, it's the very latest of the splash weave with that cutaway flap over twice. It's a box back two-button worsted model. I said, ooh, that's real nice.

They're wearing 28 shades of gray this year without a new knit stitch in the waist. Hey, and the very latest patterns of plaid, stripes, and checks, all that's gonna be in good taste. And for the businessmen, we feature the natural shoulder retail wholesale at a deal. It's got the custom cuffs and got the walking shorts come with it, but I'm gonna let you have it at a steal. I said, man, fix me up with a charge account, Jack. I'll make every payment like I should. And he said, wait one minute, just let me check my books and see if we standing good. Then the dude come back and said, I'm sorry, my man, but I can't do no business with you. And I said, whoa, what you mean, Jelly Bean? He said, your credit.

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2: Good morning. I'm Ken Cartwright, and welcome in to Throwback Thursday. And how do we do that? Well, easy. Well, kind of, now that we've got it up and running. Our theme this morning is about running, or run. It's also the birthday of Arlo Guthrie, Cheryl Wheeler, Hawkshaw Wilson. Who's that, you might ask? Well, think BR549, Jeff Hanna from the Nitty Gritty Dirt Band. And our album feature this morning is Don Wall. Celebrates his second home state on Love, Texas. He's got an interesting story. We'll tell you about that. Taking a look at our weather for the Willamette Valley, the Sandy M. Canyon, and surrounding areas. Sunny today with a high of 81 degrees. Tonight, clear with a low of around 50. Friday, sunny with a high of 79. Saturday, areas of fog in the morning, and then mostly sunny with a high of 76. Sunday, sunny with a high of 80. And Monday, sunny with a high of 84 degrees. It'll start warming up this next week, but not for a few more days. And we start the morning out at 57 degrees. Letterbuck.

It's his second home state on Love, Texas, and I'm going to play a cut from that brand new album. He said, I made the album to pay tribute to the many styles of Texas music, which I enjoyed during my 40 years living in Texas, explains Don Wall about his album, Love, Texas. He said, I'm not from Texas. I'm from Massachusetts. In Texas and in Tennessee, I'm a Yankee. The other reason I made Love, Texas is to prove myself as a songwriter and record producer in Nashville. And the first song is Cornbread.

Oh boy, an old classic from the Leuven Brothers, but it's not the Leuven Brothers you heard. It was Larry Cordell, Jackson, and Saley. And they're bringing back the memories this morning with You're Running Wild. And before that, Tammy Wynette with Run, Woman, Run. Our theme this morning is about run or running. And our featured artists this morning are Arlo Guthrie, Cheryl Wheeler, Hawkshaw Wilson of BR549 fame, Jeff Hanna of the Dirt Band, and our album feature, like we need it, we do, is Don Wall, who celebrates

0: Don Wall from his brand new album, Love Texas. This is his second album about Texas. And we just heard Cornbread. We'll be hearing more cuts from that as the morning goes on. It's time now for one of our featured artists having a birthday. And that would be Arlo Guthrie, born on July the 10th, 1947, an American folk singer, songwriter, and known for singing songs of protest against social injustice and storytelling while performing songs, following the tradition of his father, Woody Guthrie. Guthrie's best known work in this debut piece, Alice Restaurant Massacre, a satirical talking blues song of about 18 minutes that has since become a Thanksgiving anthem. His only top 40 hit is a cover of Steve Goodman's City of New Orleans. His song Massachusetts was named the official folk song of the state in which he has lived most of his adult life. Guthrie has also made several acting appearances. He is the father of four children and who have also had careers as musicians. Let's start with the 1913 Massacre, Arlo Guthrie.
1: Take a trip with me in 1913.

0: done.
1: Arlo Guthrie celebrating his birthday, and a song that he wrote and recorded. An interesting story on that one. 1913 Massacre. And if you haven't listened to that for a long time, it's like, wow. Wow. That's what happened to me while I'm sitting here listening to it. Wow. And a song that he has a little more credibility with, it's a song that has helped reinforce the popularity of a musical instrument, and that

Merle Guthrie with Hobo's Lullaby. Great song. And to take us to a short news break, here's Fred Eagle Smith and the Flathead Noodlers with Runaway Lane. It's all about run and running today.

Arlo Guthrie with Ukulele Lady from his album Hobo's Lullaby, which that's what I want to end our set of Arlo Guthrie with, that particular song, because up until that point I'd heard a version of that song a long time before it came out. This song version came out in 72, and it was done by Jimmy Rogers, and I thought, what a great tune that is. And then Arlo came out with it and was like, okay, this is the quintessential version of it. And there's since then been some great versions by the trio, Dolly Parton, Emmylou Harris, Linda Ronstadt. But here's Arlo Guthrie with Hobo's Lullaby.

0: The Public News Service Daily Newscast for July the 9th, 2026. I'm Mike Clifford. Kentucky's most powerful figure in the Congress, now Kentucky Governor Andy Beshear, is directly asking him about his health. The AP notes in a letter released Wednesday from Beshear to the former Senate Republican leader, Beshear says Kentuckians have grown increasingly concerned about the current state of your health and well-being and ability to hold office. They note the 84-year-old McConnell, whose physical condition has visibly declined in recent years, was hospitalized on June the 14th. He has not released a public statement, photo, or video since. Meantime, a federal appeals court has dealt a decisive blow to Florida's efforts to restrict what professors can say about race and gender in the classroom. The 11th Circuit ruled the state's Stop Woke Act violated the First Amendment.
1: The 11th Circuit ruled that the state's Stop Woke Act violated the First Amendment. Adriana Novoa is a professor of Latin American history at the University of South Florida. She says the lawsuit started with a student.
2: I'm very proud of this effort, mostly because we did it with students. This challenge was an idea of a student of mine and a group, the First Amendment Forum that they created at USF. You know, it was a learning experience for me, which is great when your students teach you something.
1: The court ruled that Florida's attempt to control what professors teach was an unconstitutional pall of orthodoxy. The law banned instruction suggesting that a person is privileged or oppressed based on race, sex, or national origin. Governor Ron DeSantis has defended such policies as necessary to prevent what he calls indoctrination. The 11th Circuit rejected the state's argument that professors are government employees whose speech can be controlled, noting the First Amendment trusts students to figure it out for themselves. I'm Tramell Gomes.
0: And legislation is advancing in the Michigan State Senate. It would provide universal free breakfast and lunch to all public school students.
3: Supporters say the program helps reduce food insecurity while saving families hundreds of dollars a year. Senator Dana Polhinke, who sponsored the bill, says making the program permanent would give parents peace of mind, and it could save them between $800 and $1,000 in yearly expenses per child.
4: Parents like it, too, because it's one less thing to have to concern yourself with. I think it's a big win for everybody, and it's why it's so wildly popular.
3: However, some lawmakers have expressed concerns about making free school meals permanent, arguing the money could instead be directed toward other education priorities, such as improving reading and math scores or increasing funding for classrooms. Polhinke contends the program would cause

0: costs less than 1% of Michigan's school aid budget. Crystal Blair reporting.
1: This is Public News Service.
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3: Sunny with a high of 81 degrees today, and tonight clear with a low of 50. And on Friday, sunny with a high of 79. Saturday, some areas of fog in the morning, and then sunny with a high of 76. And Sunday, sunny with a high of 80 degrees. Monday, sunny with a high of 84 degrees. We're at 57 degrees. Our theme this morning is all about running or run. And our featured artists are Arlo Guthrie, Cheryl Wheeler, Hawkshaw Wilson of BR549, and Jeff Hanna of the Nitty Gritty Dirt Band. Here's Billy Strings with Running.
4: One, two, three.

come back home. One of these days you'll come running back, crying and a-saying that you want me back. You'll want

Johnny Preston with Running Bear. And I'll tell you something about that in just a moment. Let me back announce here. And it's our theme this morning is about running. That was Johnny Preston. And Freddie Fender before that with Running Back. And Billy Strings with Running. Now, about that song. That's Running Bear, B-E-A-R, not B-A-R-E, as I know a person or two who rewrote that song with that spelling of bear, B-A-R-E. Okay. And that brings us to Cheryl Wheeler, one of our featured artists this morning. And Cheryl Wheeler, you know, she could have been a comedian. She's really funny. She was born on July the 10th, 1951, an American singer, songwriter, contemporary folk music, and she's recorded 13 folk albums to date and has toured extensively throughout the United States since the mid-70s. And actually got a call from her agent a couple of years ago wanting to know about coming and playing at our venue here in Mill City. And I said, really? Seriously? Okay, you must think we have some money. And I got an interesting response from her agent. And we had a quick chat about how much money she needed and what we were paying. It was like, okay, thank you. Have a nice day. But, she, you know, I like her very much. She's a good artist. And because of her music, Wheeler has been praised as a folk luminary in an unassuming folk star and a folk diva that she is. Let's start out with a song by Cheryl Wheeler called Behind the Barn.

Cheryl Wheeler and Behind the Barn. Really a good song, and she's a great singer-songwriter. I'm going to do another song that you may or may not, depending on your familiarity with Cheryl Wheeler. It's from an album by the same

Cheryl Wheeler, Pointing at the Sun. She's one of our featured artists this morning, and she's a very brilliant writer. She's got a style that is so different from other folk singers. She was born and raised in Timonium, Maryland. Wheeler began playing ukulele and guitar in middle school and writing songs in high school, making up melodies to go with poems in the Golden Book of Poetry, a children's book. Wheeler completed 2 years of community college and then transferred to Coker College in South Carolina. She quit in early 1972. She said, "I didn't quit thinking. Do I embark on a folk music career?" she said. "I quit because I was in the 15th grade and enough was enough already." Here's Cheryl Wheeler and Patty Larkin with Island of Time.

Patty Larkin and Cheryl Wheeler with Island of Time. And our theme this morning is all about running. Here's Sarah Jarosz with Runaway.

Roy Orbison on KYAC and KMUZ with Runnin' Scared. You know, when you have a theme like run or running, you're going to get either Roy Orbison Runnin' Scared or, who else you going to get, right? Yeah. There'll be a test on that here in just a little bit. We'll be back with some more music right after this. KYAC 90.1, Mill City. 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Sunny today with a high of 81 degrees, not bad. And tonight, clear with a low of 50 degrees. Friday, sunny with a high of 79. Saturday, some areas of fog and then sunny with a high of 76. Ooh, perfect. And on Sunday, sunny with a high of 80. Monday, sunny with a high of 84, and we're at 59 degrees. Just beautiful out there. Gotta love this weather. And our theme this morning is about run or running. Plus, it's the birthday of Arlo Guthrie, Cheryl Wheeler, Hawkshaw Wilson of BR549, and Jeff Hanna of the Nitty Gritty Dirt Band. We'll start with, the album feature that I've only played one cut from. The album is by Don Wall, and this is his second album about Texas. The album is called Love Texas, and this cut is called Fishing on the Gulf, G-U-F-F.

Fishing on the Gulf. Not golf, not G-U-L-F, but Guff. That's what they call it there, the Guff. And we're listening to Don Wall. This is a brand new album for him. And the album is called Love, Texas. So the Gulf of Mexico, on the view of Texas. And let's do one more song from that album. I thought this was an interesting title called Love in a Sleeping Bag.

Don Wall, Love in a Sleeping Bag. And I was asked if I had played that last year. Well, I just got this album in, but I know that he put an album out last year, different name of the album, but the same artist, and very possible, in fact, that Love in a Sleeping Bag was on the previous album as well. Why not? It's a pretty good song, and a little tongue-in-cheek humor there. I love that. And that was Don Wall from his brand new album called Love Texas. Tomorrow, being Singers and Songwriters Day, we'll have quite a few more cuts from this album tomorrow. Our theme this morning is about running. Here's Paul Overstreet with Take Another Run.

Paul Overstreet with another great song. Take Another Run, that plays to our theme of running this morning. Coming up at 8 o'clock this morning on Willamette Wake Up on KMUZ, you're going to hear Policy for the People as they explore the impact of the loss of SNAP benefits on low-income Oregonians. And you'd be surprised, you really would be surprised how many people count on SNAP benefits. It's amazing. That's quite a story. So stay tuned at 8 o'clock for the rest of that story. Here's Christy Cox with Running Circles Round Your Memory.

Merle Haggard with Runnin' Kind, playing to our theme of run or running this morning. And Christy Cox back there with Running Circles Round Your Memory. Paul Overstreet with Take Another Run. And that brings us to our next featured artist this morning, and that would be Hawkshaw Wilson, who was born on tomorrow's date in 1960. He's been a member of BR549. He's one of those members, as you can possibly imagine. There's so many people that are come and go out of bands, and he's not one of those. He originally was on drums and backing vocals, and his real name is Shaw Wilson. His stage name is Hawkshaw Wilson, and he is a drummer and a backing vocal singer. He's been with him for a long time. BR 549, Wheels and a Crowbar.

0: From Feature Story News in Paris, I'm Ross Cullen. The United States has launched a second, larger wave of airstrikes against Iran, targeting coastal radar installations and anti-ship missile sites along the country's southeastern coast. US President Donald Trump declared the ceasefire with Tehran over while attending the NATO summit, warning of further escalation if Iran continued to target commercial shipping in the Strait of Hormuz. Iran's Revolutionary Guard responded by launching missiles and drones at dozens of American military sites in Bahrain and Kuwait. Kate Fisher reports from Washington.
1: You know, earlier in the day, Donald Trump had declared this ceasefire over, saying that he didn't want to negotiate anymore with Iran, calling them scum and sick. And he said he was ready to just finish the job and certainly did say that there would be more strikes tonight. That has happened, although they aren't on a huge, huge scale.
0: Tehran's deputy foreign minister called the American leader criminal and murderous. The collapse in talks follows the first new US airstrikes on Iran earlier this week, targeting more than 80 sites along the coast. That came after Iran attacked three commercial vessels in the Strait of Hormuz. Oil prices have surged once more due to the new escalation, with Iran warning that the Strait of Hormuz will only operate fully under its control. Negar Anger is a former senior advisor at the US State Department.
2: I mean, essentially the negotiations are compromised, but I don't necessarily see diplomacy dead just yet. Obviously, it's highly, you know, discredited. It's going to be harder to revive. But and the reason for that is that June 17 Memorandum of Understanding was always just a bridge document, right? Mm-hmm. It stopped the fighting. It stopped the bleeding. It tried to sketch out some set of incentives. But it really just postponed a lot of those real fights. And one of those big fights was essentially what happens to the control of the Hormuz Strait.
0: Ukraine's allies will meet in Paris on Monday to discuss ongoing support for Kyiv after Volodymyr Zelensky attended the NATO summit in Turkey. NATO Secretary General Mark Rutte says the alliance's Ankara meeting showed that the bloc is more together than ever, despite US President Donald Trump throwing the gathering into disarray by ordering a halt to all American trade with Spain and renewing his claims on Greenland. Stuart Smith reports from Ankara.
3: There was trepidation amongst NATO leaders as Donald Trump started Wednesday's summit with criticism of NATO allies, notably Denmark, suggesting that the US was still interested in annexing Greenland, and also for Spain, which is the only NATO ally of the 32 that has not promised to increase its GDP spent, its proportion of GDP spent on defence to 5%. It's staying around 2%. So Donald Trump suggested that he would try to cut trade ties with Spain and that there would be political repercussions.
0: That's the latest Feature Story News. This is Ross Cullen reporting.
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5: Just a heads up, I want you to know that the city of Gates also gets their water for their fresh water, all of our potable drinking water, from the North Santiam River. And I had a discussion with the person in charge of that yesterday, and a statement is forthcoming on that. I asked if there was any wells that we also draw from, and he said no. So with the drawdown of the reservoir, it's going to present some problems, and I'm working on making sure that we're kept in the loop. And I was assured yesterday that we will be kept in the loop, and I'll have that information. I'll put it on the air, and as soon as I can, you'll hear about it too. Today, sunny with a high of around 81 degrees, and tonight, clear with a low of 50. Friday, sunny with a high of 79. Saturday, some fog in the morning, and then sunny with a high of 76 degrees. Sunday, sunny with a high of 80. And Monday, sunny with a high of 84 degrees. Right now, we're at a very comfortable 62 degrees. One more song because of the birthday of Hawkshaw Wilson. the drummer with BR549. I wanted to do their version of Georgia on a Fast Train.

Jeff Hanna, who's been a member, a founding member of the Dirt Band for over 60 years. That's a long time to be in a band. Here they are with American Dream.

Jeff Hanna of the Nitty Gritty Dirt Band. It's his birthday this week, so we're celebrating that. That's American Dream. And he was born in Detroit, Michigan in 1962. He moved with his family to Long Beach, California. As a high school student there, he and some friends started a jug band that ultimately evolved into the Nitty Gritty Dirt Band. And he was one of the founders of the longest and is the longest serving member of the Nitty Gritty Dirt Band, where he'd been a singer, songwriter, lead guitarist, drummer, and a washboard player. And through the years, he's been a major force in keeping the band together and maintaining its blend of folk, country, and rock music. Here's the Dirt Band with Cosmic Cowboy.

Little Jeannie, I hate to cut that off, but got to do it. And we've been celebrating the birthday of Jeff Hanna here in the last 15 minutes or so. And from the Dirt Band, that's Dance Little Jeannie. And before that, Cosmic Cowboy. And that, my friends, is going to wrap it up for this edition of Cantil 10 for our KMUZ listeners, inviting you to stay tuned for Willamette Wake Up. And this morning on Willamette Wake Up, Policy for the People explores the impact of the loss of SNAP benefits on low-income Oregonians. It really does make a big difference. Stay tuned for that. I'll see you back here bright and early tomorrow morning. Thanks for tuning in.

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0: 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And you can follow us on Facebook for upcoming programs. I'm your host, Brian Gingrich. And today on Willamette Wake Up, Policy for the People explores the impact of the loss of SNAP benefits on low-income Oregonians with Matt Newell Ching from the Oregon Food Bank and Gertie Ferguson, who is a single parent. And plus, we're going to take a look at a program helping formerly incarcerated women get home safely with a program called CREW. But before we get to those stories, let's take a look at the community meetings calendar for this Thursday, July 9th. In Salem, the Parks and Recreation Advisory Board meeting that was scheduled for 1 o'clock has been canceled. The South Gateway Neighbors are meeting at 6:30 this evening, and that's happening at Baxter Community Hall, located at 1780 Baxter Road Southeast. Mean Girls, the musical, it's part of Chemeketa's Theater Under the Stars. That's happening tonight from 7:30 to 10 o'clock at Riverfront Park. And you can get more information at cityofsalem.net. In Kaiser, the Community Diversity Engagement Committee will be meeting at 6 p.m. this evening. And that's happening at the Civic Center, located at 930 Shamawa Road Northeast. The West Kaiser Neighborhood Association will be meeting at 7 p.m. And once again, that's at the Civic Center, located on Shamawa Road. And in Dallas, the Planning Commission meeting that was scheduled for 6 p.m. has been canceled. And in Woodburn, the Planning Commission will be meeting at 6:30 at City Hall, located at 270 Montgomery Street. And we do have an update on a story that we covered earlier this year. The merger of Salem Health and Sandy M Hospital and Clinics in Staten. The health organizations filed a petition to merge with the Oregon Health Authority in April of this year. The health authority oversees hospital mergers in the state, evaluating how they could affect the affordability, the quality, and the availability of health care to Oregonians. And at the time of the filing, the organizations hope to get approval by this fall. In May, the OHA determined the merger did not meet any of the criteria that would have yielded an early approval. And those criteria included whether a transaction is necessary to keep a hospital open. However, yesterday, Salem Health put out a press release with the following headline. Salem Health Hospitals and Clinics and Sandy M Hospital and Clinics file emergency exemption as Sandy M faces imminent risk of insolvency. The press release goes on to say, since the agreement to partner in early 2026, Sandy M's financial condition has deteriorated rapidly, turning a long-term strategic partnership into an acute emergency. Without timely approval, Sandy M will need to take drastic measures to reduce costs. This will have devastating effects on access to care for residents of the canyon. Sandy M and Salem Health requested a determination on the emergency by August 1st of this year. That's all we know at this time. You can get more information. Well, actually, more information will likely be provided through Salem Reporter, Statesman Journal, or the Lund Report. And looking at the weather, we've got in the forecast, it looks like a beautiful, beautiful week ahead of us, or 6 or 7 days. Today, we can expect sunny skies with a high near 85. Tonight, mostly clear with a low around 53. Friday, mostly sunny with a high near 82. Saturday, mostly sunny with a bit of a cool down. The high was going to be on Saturday, 79 degrees. Sunday, sunny with a high of 83. And Monday, sunny with a high of 88. And currently in beautiful downtown Salem, we are under clear skies and a temperature of 55 degrees. And with that, we're going to go into our first story, which is policy for the people.
1: Welcome to Policy for the People, a show that explores the public policies that can lift up all Oregonians. This show is a collaboration between KMUZ Radio and the Oregon Center for Public Policy. I'm your host, Jesslyn Lemke. Last year, the Trump administration made the biggest cuts in the history of the Supplemental Nutrition Assistance Program, SNAP, our nation's main line of defense against hunger. In the few months since April 2025, roughly 70,000 Oregonians have already dropped off the SNAP program. This will be devastating for the families already struggling financially in our communities. At the same time, the federal government also clawed back federal funding to food pantries around the country, including the Oregon Food Bank. Combined, these attacks on our state safety net are causing havoc for families struggling to put food on the table, as the price of groceries soars, according to Matt Newell-Ching. Matt is the public policy manager at the Oregon Food Bank. As he explains in this episode, food pantries in Oregon have seen a huge increase in demand in recent months, leaving pantry shelves bare as more and more Oregonians lose their SNAP benefits. We also interview single parent Gertie and Eugene, who uses SNAP for her and her two young girls. Gertie shares just how hard it is to stretch 400 SNAP dollars at the grocery store these days with the skyrocketing cost of food. Okay, with that, we begin with Gertie and her girls at the Albertsons in Eugene.
2: This is $13 for cheese.

0: gonna work. We can't pay $13 for cheese, but we can pay $3.99.
1: That's like the bacon that we like to buy, is that thick cut Applewood smoked bacon. But like, we've got a bunch of kids, and that $17, $19 block of bacon will last for like one day.
2: Gertie Ferguson is a single mom to two little girls, ages 3 and 9. Gertie lives in Eugene, Oregon, and has worked for 8 years at a crisis hotline in town.
3: So I answer a crisis hotline. We also take some in-person interventions. So my job is, depending on my role that day, is to be the first person that answers a call that somebody speaks with when they're in crisis.
2: But recently, Gertie herself has faced a crisis. How to feed her family while paying for rent and all other essentials. Gertie was laid off in 2025 as part of major budget cuts, but then rehired back part-time.
3: So my take-home per month is about $1,200.
2: To help put food on the table, Gertie relies on the Supplemental Nutrition Assistance Program known as SNAP, our nation's first line of defense against hunger. Gertie receives about $400 in SNAP benefits a month.
3: Yeah, to go to the grocery store right now with $400 and some a month, it's challenging. You know, I don't really bring the kids anymore. It feels really bad when they want something to be like, that's not in our budget, you know?
4: Balloons.
5: Oh, they're stuffy.
4: Yeah, so cute.
5: I want to get one.
4: We'll see. Not sure. Gotta get the rest of the stuff we need, and then we'll see if we can get something extra.
5: I want to get out.
4: Mom's
6: as soon
4: bigger.
6: As I was like, what's going
4: on? Oh my God, no. We do not need to get that.
3: I tend to go alone. I tend to, you know, try to go to the cheaper places.
2: But the rising cost of living has only made things harder.
3: Oh my gosh. When I go to buy food and I look at the prices of just the essentials, eggs, milk, butter, cheese, the things that are staples for our family, it's astounding to see how high the prices are. I can't go to the grocery store and buy 6 items of anything and leave without spending like $100. Outside of SNAP, I probably spend about $400, $400 to $500 of my own money per month. Yeah, that's what I spend on groceries outside of SNAP. And so, yeah, it's challenging. Thankfully, they both like ramen noodles, so which is terrible. But, you know, we jazz it up. We add some vegetables. But it's, you know, it's not what I would choose.
2: At a time when Gertie and millions of other families across the nation are struggling to put food on the table, the Trump administration and the Republican majority in Congress have chosen to make things even harder for them. Last July, Congress enacted a massive tax and budget bill, i.e. H.R. 1, that, among other things, made deep cuts to the SNAP program. One of the ways Congress has squeezed SNAP is by instituting more paperwork and bureaucratic requirements that make it harder for families to stay enrolled in the program.
3: As a single mom who doesn't have a lot of extra time, to have to kind of like be tracking more what I'm spending, clipping coupons, doing that labor, it's stressful. It's like another thing on my plate that I have to think about. And even though it maybe sounds small to some people, it's a lot when you're doing everything alone. So they do a reevaluation every 6 months or so. So I did my, I got lost in the mail. We get hundreds of these, literally, per year of mailers. Yeah, this is a SNAP mailer. Many pages of snap mailers. There's the green piece of paper that's in a lot of different languages. So I get a lot of those.
2: Without a significant change in policy from Washington, D.C., hardworking families like Gertie's are unlikely to gain a solid footing anytime soon.
3: And so I feel angry that at this point, the government, the state are so unable to take care of us, unable to take care of our needs. I want SNAP to be protected. I want people to feel held when they have major life events that shake them, or they're just struggling in general.
2: Gertie is far from alone in struggling to feed her family and having to deal with increased red tape when it comes to accessing SNAP. As Matt Newell-Ching, public policy manager at the Oregon Food Bank, explains, tens of thousands of Oregonians have lost access to SNAP since Congress slashed support for the nation's most important nutrition program. Just a quick note on the conversation you are about to hear. I spoke with Matt back in May 2026, so the figures you will hear us discuss here are a bit out of date and have, in fact, risen. Recently, we learned that between April 2025 and April 2026, more than 70,000 Oregonians lost their food assistance, a figure which will continue to grow as a result of last year's so-called Big Beautiful Bill. So just know as you listen, our story remains the same, but some of the numbers will have changed.
7: Hi, Matt. How are you doing today?
8: Hey, pretty good, Jesslyn. How are you doing?
7: Well, I am well. So Matt is the public policy manager at the Oregon Food Bank. Matt, tell me a little bit about your position.
8: Sure. So Oregon Food Bank, our mission is to end hunger and its root causes. And I think a lot of people, when you first say Oregon Food Bank, you think, our big warehouses of food, the trucks going around the state of Oregon, which services 19 regional food banks, but which in turn serve over 1,200 partner agencies. So these are your local food banks, food pantries, meal sites for folks. And that's really critical to help filling the gaps we have in our safety net. Sometimes we actually call ourselves the safety net below the safety net.
7: So briefly, what made you want to work on issues of food security? Why is this work important to you?
8: Yeah, so for me, this is it's personal in a lot of ways. So my mom and my dad, when they were first starting out, my mom was the primary breadwinner of the family. My dad was in school, and she got in a car accident and couldn't work for 6 months. And they didn't have family they could turn to at the time, so they turned to public assistance and they applied for SNAP. And that got them through a really tough time, right? For some folks who turn to public assistance, it's temporary. For others, for folks, who have disabilities, or for, a lot of low-wage workers, it's a regular, part of life.
7: Okay. Can you tell me about the range and the scope of the Oregon Food Bank? Like, where do you guys operate throughout the state? Where do people see Oregon Food Bank operating? Like, is it every local pantry that you guys touch? Like, how does that work?
8: Yeah. So our network it's pretty incredible because there are over 1,200 partner agencies, and these are independent agencies across the state, right? So, a lot of people think, okay, my local food pantry, that's Oregon Food Bank. And so, like, usually Oregon Food Bank is helps to provide food to these 1,200 agencies. If you want to see a list and the one that's nearest you, please go to www.oregonfoodfinder.org to see where your nearest partner agency is. We're in all corners of the state. And it's really a partnership between communities that have seen, like, hey, we recognize a need, and we need to make sure that we're providing the opportunity for our neighbors to receive food and have access points, right? So, we as Oregon Food Bank, we receive a lot of the big donations from the federal government, from major corporate donors. So we receive, like, if a farmer's like, hey, I've got a truckload of potatoes, like we have the ability to process those potatoes, because a lot of the smaller, it's harder to do in, like a local food pantry. And then we can in turn, distribute that out, to the rest of the state.
7: Okay. How would you describe the current state of hunger or food insecurity in Oregon right now?
8: It's really rough, and Oregon's not unique. I think we've got a confluence of things happening at once. You've got persistently high inflation. So since the beginning of the pandemic, we've seen, the price of food at home increase by, well over 30% for households. So that's one big factor. Currently, everybody knows the price of gas has skyrocketed over the past several months, which means there's less money for things like housing and food, especially if you're driving to work or if you rely on work for, a small business. And then on top of that, we've got the cuts that were made to SNAP in H.R. 1, the big awful bill that Congress passed last July. And so far, because of that bill, over 47,000 Oregonians have lost SNAP. And to put that in perspective, about a year ago, there were about 760,000 people who received SNAP. And so it's a fairly, it's a pretty sizable, percentage. And again, none of these conditions are unique to Oregon. We have seen some initial data that because Oregon is implementing the changes to HR1 in a more humane way than some other states are doing, that the percentage decrease of people on SNAP is a little bit lower than the national average of states. So, I mean, another way to say that is that, like, it's not a situation where you can take our HR1 and make things better, but you can limit the damage. You can limit the harm, right?
7: Okay. So you're saying that you guys are seeing a huge surge in visits. Can you talk about the rising numbers that you're seeing and how that's affecting your supply of food?
8: I believe at the end of the last quarter, there were 2.9 million visits to the 1,200 agencies out across the state. That's again we're at record highs right now, but we are now seeing just things like steadily rise. And to be clear, it was rising steadily before, but it really spiked up after the passage of HR1.
7: And really quickly, I want to circle back. You said that you saw 2.9 million food pantry visits in the last quarter of 2025. What do you have to compare that to? How many visits did you see in the quarter prior to that?
8: This increase that we're seeing most recently, compared to just a year ago, that's a 15% increase. Compared to 2 years ago, it's over a 50% increase, right? So there's a trend. It was trending upward beforehand, again, for reasons like inflation. And it's sort of been supercharged, we think, because of the HR1 cuts.
7: So, Matt, let's talk about what you're seeing on the ground right now at these Oregon food pantries. What are some trends that you and your staff are observing as we watch these SNAP cuts roll out? What are you guys seeing on the ground?
8: We're seeing more families with kids. We're seeing more seniors. We're seeing people who are coming on behalf of other people. It's also a trend of who we're not seeing. We are we've had a lot of reports that people with various immigration statuses, including a lot of people who are documented, that don't want to show up because of the risk that there might be ICE presence.
7: So you said that Oregon is doing some things to kind of lessen the harm of the cuts that the HR1 bill did to SNAP at the state level. What are some things that are happening in Oregon to help to stop this?
8: you know, what they did was they said, okay, we're going, we really want to states to lower their error rates. Okay, an error rate is basically, you know, the rate at which SNAP payments or benefits are calculated incorrectly. So what HR1 did was saying, you got to get that error rate down extremely low. Otherwise, states have to face these massive penalties and have to pay increased amounts just to keep the SNAP program. Oregon and most other states have to get their error rates down in order to avoid these really big, you know, penalties, right? And so states can basically, there are basically two ways you can get your error rate down. One is to be very punitive and to err on the side of kicking more people off of SNAP, even if people who are eligible, because, you know, I mean, a lot of times you get these scenarios where there's a close determination and, somebody might actually, you know, be eligible for SNAP, but a state might put in policies that are going to, you know, kick off more people who really ought to have, you know, benefits. Oregon has basically said, like, hey, we don't want to do that. We want to make sure that everybody who is eligible receives SNAP. And, you know, to do that, it takes improvements in technology. It takes improvements in caseworkers. So this past legislative session, there was about a little over $100 million put toward the SNAP program to hire more caseworkers, to improve our data systems, and to make sure that that people who are participating in SNAP have the opportunity to make their case, right? And so that as few people as possible will be unfairly, you know, cut off of SNAP.
2: If you're just tuning in, you're listening to Policy for the People. We're speaking with Matt Newell-Ching, the public policy manager at the Oregon Food Bank, who is sounding the alarm about a brewing hunger crisis in Oregon. Visits to Oregon food pantries are soaring as thousands of Oregonians have dropped off the SNAP program since the enactment of the massive tax and budget bill passed by Congress last year.
7: How have the cuts to SNAP affected the ability of Oregon families to put food on the table?
8: Yeah, it's been really, really hard, right? You know, when 47,000 people lose the ability to receive assistance through SNAP, it forces some incredibly difficult choices, especially as the cost of food goes up, right? So one of the main things that people do is turn to community agencies like food pantries. And I mean, that's where we come in. And we're also seeing and hearing, you know, every day that, you know, food pantries, the shelves are getting more bare and more bare because we've got more people coming in requesting food. And we cannot wave a magic wand and create more food in our system. We wish we could. In fact, the Trump administration in January of 2025 decided that they were no longer going to provide, it ended up netting about 90 truckloads of food to Oregon. They cut this program nationally, right? The impact to Oregon specific. So their impacts, they weren't targeting Oregon. They were just targeting this entire program, right? But USDA had this program and effectively Oregon last year, we were going to receive 90 truckloads of food. That's 3 million meals that was going to be provided by the federal government, all of a sudden gone. And so we could no longer, you know, count on those. So at the same time, more people are requesting food and needing food because of these SNAP cuts. Our network is essentially receiving less food, right? And so so these community agencies have to make really, really hard choices, right? Do we serve fewer people and give out the same amount of food, or do we try to serve everyone and provide, you know, less and less food? And so it's really tragic what's happening right now, and it's totally preventable. And I think that's one of the things that is just so irking about this is that, like, these are choices made by human beings, right? I mean, these are policy choices. And I mean, they could have gone the other way. They could have said, actually, this is a time where we want to increase the support to food banks and to communities because, you know, they need it. And they didn't. We often say hunger is a policy choice, right? It is a policy choice to cut SNAP. It is a policy choice to cut food to food banks. It's a policy choice to take measures worldwide that are going to result in higher gasoline costs for everyday people, right? It's a policy choice to not put in supports to remedy that. And yet here we are.
7: So I want to circle back and make sure I really heard something you said a second ago, Matt. You said that at the same time that we've seen the biggest cuts to SNAP in history, are you saying that the federal government is also providing less food to food pantries at the same time? So both of these shortages are going on at the same time?
8: Yeah, that's right. Yeah. These are a series of decisions that have been made over the last 2 years. But yeah, in January 2025, yeah, this is when the USDA decided to cut. It was called it was a program from the Commodity Credit Corporation within USDA. This one just, 9 days into the administration decided that's not happening.
7: I want to talk now about the farm bill. So there's a farm bill going through the federal government right now. And the farm bill contains the funding for SNAP, and it decides the future of SNAP. Right now, Congress is working to reauthorize the farm bill, which governs agriculture and policy. And it's typically where Congress makes policy regarding SNAP. What can you tell us about what's in the proposed farm bill as it concerns SNAP and other nutrition programs?
8: Yeah, so, historically, the farm bill has been, a fairly bipartisan, piece of legislation. There's like 12 titles. It contains a lot of things, right? It contains SNAP, it contains farm subsidies, environmental conservation programs, even, international food aid. What this Congress has chosen to do is basically say, we're not going to deal with SNAP in the farm bill. We're going to deal with SNAP in budget reconciliation, right? Budget reconciliation, which is the procedure which only requires 50 votes from usually the majority party. And that's how they push through. That's what H.R. 1 was, right?
7: Okay. Do you know what the future for SNAP holds in budget reconciliation or the proposed farm bill?
8: So far, the next round of budget reconciliation we've heard of is moving through Congress right now. It doesn't touch SNAP currently, and so there's no effort. There's been a push from states, for example, to delay the implementation of the penalties for the error rates right now, because it's a kind of a ridiculous timeline for states to try to make the remedies that Congress, even if you believe in these remedies, like the timeline by which they're asking for that, we think is very aggressive and just untenable.
7: So one of the changes that H.R. 1 made was to put in place work requirements for people to receive SNAP. And some of those have rolled out this year. What are those work requirements and how have they impacted Oregonians?
8: They were made much more punitive in H.R. 1. So it really looked at the definitions of people with disabilities and people experiencing homelessness, and basically said there's fewer exemptions for people who must meet these requirements. So Oregon before H.R. 1 said, look, if you're experiencing chronic homelessness, that's a barrier to work. And so, we could the state could provide exemptions for people, say you don't have to meet these work requirements. So essentially, if you are eligible for these work requirements, you have to be working at least 20 hours a week, you are essentially kicked off of SNAP after 3 months, right? 3 months out of every 3 years. And so if you use up those 3 months, then you have to meet the new requirements or you don't receive food assistance.
7: How many of the 47,000 Oregonians that got kicked off of SNAP, how much of that was because of these changes to work requirements?
8: Yeah, that's a really good question. We've asked ODHS that information, and they have promised to answer that, though they have not as of this time. So we will keep asking that, because we not only want to know how many it is because of work requirements, but also how many families with kids or who aren't in the work requirements are just getting cut off because of these new paperwork requirements. It's creating a lot of new bureaucracy for families and for the state agency, right? You know, for all the talk about trying to like make government more efficient, this is making government a lot more inefficient. This is requiring much more data, much more frequently from people, that requires people who are participating in SNAP to take time out of their day to help verify this information. It's requiring new requirements from caseworkers to try to verify, you know, this information. So it's creating a lot of work and red tape on all sides of things. We do know that, the last thing I'll say is, we do know that 3,200 people who are immigrants and refugees lost food assistance starting November 1st, just blanket, because refugees and humanitarian immigrants, this includes people who experienced domestic violence abroad, had approved asylum claims, not just like

0: and who are releasing is that you don't need to be defined by your incarceration, but please don't get incarcerated again, and please don't get back into criminal behavior.
1: Right. So this new program has been started called CREW, and I understand, Taryn, you're the director of it. I'd like you to tell us, reiterate what CREW stands for and what the program offers to women who are getting released into back into the community, and even if there's some connection with them before they get released.
2: Certainly. CREW stands for Connecting Resources to Empower Women. And the reason we're focused on the empowerment and the reason we created CREW in the first place was because I had worked with all men leading up to this point, men or juveniles. I was invited in to meet with the New Lifers Club at Coffee Creek Correctional Facility, which is the only women's prison in Oregon. Before the meeting, one of the ladies mentioned that they wanted to put information in the release packets about sex trafficking. It is such a large problem that everyone needs to know. Traffickers are identifying women while they are incarcerated and contacting them to groom them. It's called predatory helpfulness, and it's almost impossible to stop. They'll get in touch with a woman and say, I learned about your case. I'm sorry what happened to you, about what happened to you. You know, I believe in you, and start building this relationship that comes with promises of housing when she gets out, of love, of a job. And it creates these obligations so that when she gets out, she now owes him. That was something we wanted to interrupt. So we created a program that is called Then, Now, Next. We're looking at what life was like then, what's happening in your life right now, and what's next. In this program, we're going to focus on healing from trauma. Women are not able to become empowered when they are continually beaten down and told that they're not worth anything. And that is what is happening. So we want to help women heal from trauma before they are released from prison so that they are less vulnerable to those who seek to cause them harm. The other area where we are stepping in is the understanding that when a woman is released without a support system, she was previously left at a bus stop in a gray sweatsuit with a clear bag of her belongings, and she could be there for hours. In that situation, there's basically a target on her back, and traffickers know to look for that. So they would come and pick her up, and she was left believing she had no other options. So she's bound to accept that, again, that predatory helpfulness. So with CREW, we wanted to make sure women are not releasing to a bus stop. No one should be releasing to a bus stop or a train station. We created safe rides, so any woman without a support system who needs a ride to her approved housing, we're going to say yes. And that's anywhere in the state. We will take her anywhere in the state. Kyle has driven to Pendleton and Klamath Falls and lots of trips to Eugene. We also provide them with a big duffel bag full of clothing. And then we also give them a bag of full-size hygiene products. We do full-size because travel size can be triggering for someone who's been trafficked. And we want to make sure they are all products that no one can get inside the prison because we want all the smells and the experiences to be different. We give them a folder of county-specific resources and information so that they will be all set. And for some women, if they need it, we will offer a tattoo cover-up. So we will cover up sex trafficking brands, gang-related tattoos, the name of an abusive ex. I have been shocked to learn how many men decide they need to put their name on a woman's body.
1: Wow.
2: Whether it's her throat, her chest, her arms, wherever it is, she shouldn't have to look at that any longer.
0: You know, we went to a meeting just the other day with DOC, and they were so excited to have us there because they get that people have ruined their relationships, they've ruined their support systems, and that they don't have anyone. And sometimes just being alone is a difficult place to be. And it's not overly uplifting to think you have to tackle everything by yourself. And to know that the counselors, they don't want to release people to

0: bus stops. They don't want to do that. And so, yes, the other day, one of the release counselors said that in the last 6 months since we've started giving rides, she's only had to let one person go to a bus stop, and that was just someone's particular choice. But to have them excited that we're coming into the prison, that also helps women gain confidence in releasing, in confidence in reestablishing themselves back out into society, that you don't have to release to a bus stop to carry all of your things, to have someone's name on you, to not have any clothing, to not have any hygiene, to just not have, is such a mindset that sometimes it literally incapacitates people to move forward. And so to offer a ride, to bring some clothes that are the color that they like, to the style that they like, and to know that they're going to have some hygiene products that make them feel like a woman again. And those things provide hope to people.
1: I'm speaking with Kyle Black and Taryn Vanderpile. They're with the CREW program, which is a program that helps women who are incarcerated while they're still incarcerated and then helps them successfully get back into the community. And we're just talking about a couple of programs, the Safe Rides program, the Tattoo Cover-Up program. Taryn, is there other parts of the program that you want to highlight at this time?
2: We are looking to expand what we are able to offer. Our goal for 2026 is to open a release center for women. We have found a location that is just a mile from the prison and right off I-5, so no matter where in the state she's headed, this is on the way. She will be able to come and pick out her own clothing. She can pick out her own hygiene products. She can get some basic food necessities, meet with a mentor, contact her PO. We'll turn it into a celebration for her at this release center. And then for those women who are staying in the area, we can offer ongoing support, such as self-defense classes or workshops on budgeting or parenting or simply a craft night where women can get together with other women who understand what they're going through and they can let their guard down and just breathe. So that is our goal for this year, and that's what we are fundraising around.
1: Now where are some of the funds coming to date?
2: We've had some really wonderful supporters. The Bridgeway Community Foundation in Salem has been one of our biggest supporters. Wild, that makes the CBD gummies, they're the ones who pay for the tattoo cover-ups. Oregon Community Foundation has helped us out. Fidelity Charitable. We also have a GoFundMe page and donations that come in through the website, through the tjcoregon.org website. Those individual donations tend to be what we use to pay for hygiene products, for new bras, socks, and underwear. When women are incarcerated, those items are used. They're used by several hundred women before you get your own. That should not be happening when she gets out.
1: Yeah, so Kyle, why don't you reiterate the kinds of things that our listeners could help you with?
0: I will, and I'm excited to do that. And so, one of the things when we pack a bag, a duffel bag for a gal to give her when she releases, we're trying to put in three outfits and professional outfits. We're trying to put in some pajamas. We're trying to put in casual wear as well. And yes, underwear and socks and bras.
1: Thank you, Kyle. I appreciate that. So, is there anything that we haven't talked about, either Taryn or Kyle, that you think needs to be mentioned at this time?
2: I want to provide some updated numbers. So we've been doing the safe rides and the clothing bags and hygiene bundles since September. In September of 2025, there were 46 women who released from the prison. We came alongside two. By January, there were 39 women releasing, and we came alongside 28. We have grown from helping two women in September to now helping 72% of the women who are getting out. We've been able to provide 85 bags of clothing and hygiene products, 36 safe rides to 20 different counties, and we've done seven tattoo cover-ups already and have 15 more that we're trying to get arranged. We've got three tattoo artists across the state who are providing free or discounted tattoos. We're looking for more. So, crew is growing at an exponential rate, and we need those donations, the inventory donations and the funding donations to help us come alongside even more women. We expect to be able to come alongside at least 360 women this year. As a society, we respond to harm with anger and fear. CREW and the transformative justice community, we are responding to harm with love and hope.
1: I appreciate that. That's a great way to end this conversation. Thank you so much. I've been speaking with Taryn Vanderpile and Kyle Black, both with the Transformative Justice Community and the CREW program, Connecting Resources to Empower Women. We first aired this story on March 9th. Here's an update. The Safe Rides program needs more volunteers to pick up women being released from Coffee Creek Correctional Facility in Wilsonville and drive them to their parole officer or housing in various parts of the state. The program is looking for women drivers. To learn more, email Kyle at Kyle, K-Y-L-E, at tjcoregon.org. The TJC stands for Transformative Justice Community, an umbrella organization that houses the CREW program. That email address again is Kyle, K-Y-L-E, at tjcoregon.org. If you can't be a driver but want to help, consider a donation to pay for gas by going to the organization's website, tjcoregon.org.
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2: And that's going to do it for us today on Willamette Wake Up. Thank you for listening, and tomorrow, it's In Case You Missed It, how the City of Salem ensures residents' drinking water is safe, and the report they produce to explain it, with Lacey Gores Priest, Water Quality Supervisor of the City of Salem. And then join us on an archaeological dig taking place at Willamette University in search of artifacts from the Indian Manual Labor School. That's tomorrow on Willamette Wake Up. And on the forum, tomorrow at noon, the SAVE Act requires individuals to provide documentary proof of U.S. citizenship when registering to vote in federal elections. Passage of this controversial bill is critical to the Trump administration. Critics claim it will disenfranchise many voters. In a panel discussion held in March of this year, Congresswoman Andrea Salinas talks with Oregon Secretary of State Tobias Reed and Marion County Clerk Bill Burgess about the implications for Oregon voters and if it's passed by Congress. That's on the forum tomorrow at noon and re-aired on Sunday at 8 a.m. And coming up later on KMUZ in just a few minutes, it's a mix of public radio shows with PRX Remix. At 10 o'clock, it's Film Spotting, a program about film, including movie reviews, interviews, top five lists, listener feedback, and insightful film talk. At 11 o'clock, it's Storytelling with the Moth. 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Americana Alley is followed by Folk Alley from 4 to 6. From 6 to 7, it's Global Village. At 7 o'clock, it's 80s Obsesso Replay. And from 8 to 11, it's Now and Then, which claims to have more new music than any other radio show in the country. 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It's Realm of Chaos, which welcomes you to the world of metal. It's 1 hour of death, doom, crust, and black metal with host Todd J. KMUZ is radio worth listening to and radio worth supporting. 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I am Brian Gingrich. Enjoy the beautiful weather, and I will see you next week on the radio.

0: From VPR Classical, an exploration into the development of Western music, I'm James Stewart. The art of writing down melodies, preserving sound in time, was not something that was first invented just 1,000 years ago. Humans have made music for most of our history. Let's explore some of the earliest examples of musical notation. The first comes to us from a culture that's nearly 3,400 years old. What you're hearing is a hymn of praise to the Semitic goddess of orchards, Nicol. It predates all the other early music we know by nearly a millennium, dating back to 14th century BCE. It comes to us from clay tablets that were unearthed in the ancient city of Ugarit in the present-day Syria. They contain the text and instructions for a singer accompanied by a 9-string samam, an ancient lyre or harp. It even tells the performer how to tune the instrument. Why is this the earliest musical score in history? It's thought that the Horaean culture was in decline, and this tablet could have been a way of preserving something precious to their way of life, something of their art, something of their music. Perhaps that's the reason for any musical score. Our next example of ancient musical notation comes from ancient Greece. Starting around 500 BCE, they developed a library of symbols that were used to express musical notes and rhythms for singers and instrumentalists. Almost every Greek philosopher had a great deal to say about music, its power, and its role in society. What you're hearing now is a recreation of an ancient Greek song entitled Epitaph of Sikilos that dates to the 2nd century BCE. We found it engraved on a tombstone in Aden, Turkey, around the ancient city of Ephesus. The text of the short ode reads, "As long as you live, be happy. Do not grieve at all. Life is short, and time exacts the final reckoning." Now, though the Greeks had a detailed system of musical notation, and though much is written about their music, only 15 fragments of written notation survive to the present day. That's most likely due to the fall of Athens in 404 BCE. Time exacts the final reckoning. Learn more about ancient notation and explore the timeline at vpr.net/classical.
1: One of the big flips that's taking place in our time is the changeover from the eye to the ear. And most of us, having grown up in a visual world,

0: This is Bird Note. Ornithologist and poet J. Drew Lanham often writes about his experience as a black man in the outdoors, both the joy of being in nature and the racism he faces in the field. Sometimes that's led him to bird in places that others might overlook. And one time, looking for sparrows inspired a poem celebrating these little brown birds.
1: Sparrow envy. Were I the sparrow, brown-backed, skittish, and small, I would find haven in thorniest thickets, search far and wide for fields lain fallow, treasure the unkempt, worship the unmown, covet the weed-strewn row. I would slink between sedges, chip unseen from brambles, skulk deep within hedges, and desire the ditches grown wild. I would find great joy in the mist-sodden morning, sing humble pleas from the highest weeds, and plead for the gray days to stay.
0: 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I'm Mark Bramhill.
2: I'm Haley Taylor, and you're listening to the Rough Draft Diaries. To continue in my quest to help tell the stories of others, I have decided to walk across my front yard and visit my neighbor, Dawn. I didn't see why I shouldn't reach out to my neighbor. If you think about it, neighbors can know the most about your life without ever having to inquire about it. As we sat in his living room, surrounded by multiple cuckoo clocks, I wondered exactly where the conversation would go. We talked about jazz music, the turkeys that hide in the woods behind our houses. But in every conversation, no matter what the topic, Don always found his way back to his beloved wife, Carol.
3: We met in high school, and we dated on and off in high school. Then we didn't see each other for a while, and then we got back together, and we got married young. I was 20, and Carol was 19. We were fortunate in everything we did. We had a good life, and then Greg came along about 5 years later and 6 years later, and then we had a good life together. We did a lot, we traveled a lot, and but losing her was the hardest thing under the sun.
2: Carol passed away about 4 years ago after suffering a fatal heart attack. Don describes those 4 years as some of the most challenging years he's ever experienced.
3: You know, when my parents died, I thought that was tough. But when you lose your wife, I mean, never get over it. How do you cope with it? I don't know. You get up at one day at a time, and you do the best you can. That's why I still work. If I had to sit home, I'd go crazy. When I was in the hospital with my knee, see, that's the day Carol was supposed to pick me up, but she died. So I didn't have a knee then, so I lived with my son and daughter-in-law and the two boys up in Canton. And then they tried to get me to go to hospice there because there's a lot of grief-sharing things, and because I needed help. I really did. So when I came home, I said, well, when I get home, I'm going to get involved in something rather than just sit back and dwell about the bad stuff. So I got into one in that was hospice puts it on. It's free. They have a psychiatrist or psychologist or something, Jill. We met every Tuesday. You just sit there and talk, and they all do it different, I understand. There's no right or wrong answer. Everybody's got to deal in their own way. I just found that to be very helpful. I'm not sure what I ever got out of it, but you somehow realize you're not the only one. There was about probably 15 women there and about 4 guys. We have bonded very good. We go out to dinner. every Tuesday night. Somebody just throws a name out, and you know, we go nice places, dumpy places, where everybody wants to go, and we all kind of mesh together, very nice. Have like a Christmas party and New Year's Eve party, or just everybody get something. Usually the guys will bring a bottle of wine or something like that, or you know, it's kind of nice to get together. They've become, it's never going to replace Carol, but it's an important thing to me. I don't know.
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4: This is Bird Note. As a flock of ducks lift off from a marsh, their wings reveal large patches of powder blue and emerald. These dabbling ducks are called blue-winged teal. They're petite birds, noticeably smaller than mallards. The male's blue-gray head has a bright white crescent at the base of the bill, and his cinnamon sides and underparts are peppered with dark dots. Females are mottled grayish-brown. Blue-winged teal are long-distance migrants, traveling from nesting areas in Canada and the U.S. to South America for the winter. They feed in shallow water, with a preference during the breeding season for snails and fly larvae. In fall and winter, they seek out plant matter, especially seeds. Blue-winged teal pair up during the winter and migrate together in spring to a nesting area, often to where the female was born. There, the female will lay about 10 eggs, which hatch after 3 weeks. Once the eggs hatch, mother and ducklings walk away from the nest area within 24 hours, never to return to their nest again. Within just weeks, the young will be flying and ready to join their parents in their great migration south. For Bird Note, I'm Michael Stein.

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5: From Chicago, this is Film Spotting. I'm Josh Larson.
6: And I'm Adam Kempinar.
7: Should we win the day? 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We will not vanish without a fight. We're going to live on. We're going to survive. 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
5: The biggest movie 30 summers ago featured fighter pilot Will Smith, President Bill Pullman, and aliens bent on total annihilation.
6: Yes, today we celebrate our Independence Day. We've got a blind cow review of the 1996 box office hit and more ahead on Film Spotting. Welcome to Film Spotting. Josh, what's the past tense version of FOMO? 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
5: It was a great time. 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So yeah, hopefully that will keep coming in as people share their experiences with us some more. I had a great time and I wasn't nearly as exhausted as the first Film Spotting Fest. 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
6: It was shorter. That has to be part of it. I did kind of crash, though. I have to say Monday was a bit of a lost day to me with travel on Sunday as well. Back from Chicago. We will talk about that and more a bit later, including we'll play Massacre Theater. A reminder, Film Spotting is now available as a video podcast. You can watch us talk over at youtube.com/filmspotting. Up first, Independence Day at 30.
5: Hot dogs, apple pie, middling disaster movies. Happy 4th of July, Adam. It's the United States 250th birthday, and we're going to celebrate with a look at one of the more notable installments in that great American cinematic tradition, 1996's Independence Day with Will Smith and a big ensemble cast fighting a global invasion of nasty aliens. Directed by disasteraganza specialist Roland Emmerich from a script he co-wrote with Dean Devlin, Independence Day opened on July 3, 1996, and wound up as the year's top-grossing film in the U.S. It drew from the disaster movies of the 1960s and 70s, as well as later pop culture blockbusters from Star Wars to Alien to Top Gun. I reviewed it kindly at the time with some reservations, but as we've noted, Adam, you did not make time for Independence Day in 1996, which is why this is a blind cow rather than a sacred cow conversation. So it's fitting that we start with your first impression. Very eager for this. There were movies like Independence Day before it came out. Lord knows we've gotten countless of them since, quite a few from Emmerich himself. In the context of this genre, big budget, ensemble cast, special effects, global catastrophes, does Independence Day distinguish itself in any way? Is it worth revisiting or catching for the first time 30 years after its release? Or should it be swept away like so much pulverized rubble into the dustbin of movie history?
6: I don't think it should be swept away. I'm glad I finally caught up with it. I don't know. How does it distinguish itself? Maybe in its length? I'm not sure. Yeah. For 250 years, we get a movie that's almost 150 minutes long. But in fairness to Emmerich and Dean Devlin, it does breeze by pretty quickly. I'm not, as we established last week setting up the show, and as you reference, I'm probably the wrong guy. I'm not the expert on this genre. I was trying so hard to prove myself as Art House Adam, even back in 1996, that I avoided Independence Day and Twister, despite the fact that I worked at a movie theater, I said this last week, where those movies played for like 4 to 6 weeks straight. But I'm going to play along. I'm going to try to give you a real answer, Josh, to your question beyond the length. I think it's tied to a couple of things that are directly linked in terms of what may distinguish this, certainly in terms of what distinguished it then, what made it such a big hit. And that's despite the big budget and effects, and there's quite a bit of practical effects going on here too. That's very obvious, and I did appreciate that. And the catastrophes. And it is probably common to immediately think about, as I do anyway, imagery like the poster, the White House getting incinerated, or that great shot, and I do think it is a great shot, of the alien ship emerging out of the clouds and the smoke over the Brooklyn Bridge. Devlin and Emmerich really do root everything in character. The action starts right away, showing us that the aliens are headed toward Earth. There's no surprise. It doesn't start with SETI and we, along with the humans, have to piece anything together. The audience knows that doom is coming. And we don't meet Will Smith until the 20 minute mark. And that entire time, it's establishing the threat, which it's doing very effectively. The emphasis isn't on science, certainly, or politics or military procedures. It's introducing us to the ensemble, grounding us not only in who they are and some of their backstories. It's laying the foundation for, and here is where we'll eventually transition to point two of mine, their arcs. I think then what ultimately pays off is the strategy to develop characters we care about. That's what makes it irresistible. Even if it means fairly shamelessly tugging at our heartstrings by killing off Mary McDonald's poor first lady and creating Harry Connick Jr.'s lovable sidekick character just so he can get shot down in the first battle scene, like we know is inevitable. And I don't Harry want Connick you to misunderstand Jr. me, Josh.
5: As
6: I don't.
5: Goose.
6: Yeah. I don't think these are overly original or richly developed characters. In fact, their familiarity and how stock they feel is a key part of what makes the movie work. Devlin and Emmerich, though, get that spectacle without emotional stakes isn't a satisfying experience. And this was satisfying enough. It really was for me.
5: Okay, so you're coming out positive on it, which
6: yes.
5: I'm happy to hear, because I'm remaining positive on it, if a little less so. And of course, you knew it's going to play out this way for very different reasons than you thought this was a good movie experience. I was going to ask you, and I'm still going to ask you, but I don't want to get to it right now, just in response to your comment on this being rooted in characters. I was going to ask you if we could play a game, power ranking these characters from most annoying to least. Because I really struggled this time around with not even some of the more comic or supporting or bit parts, which you've mentioned, but even some of the lead roles in my memory, I thought they were more compelling. And it sounds like you found them to be so. So
6: enough.
5: Let's return. Yeah, well, enough. And it's a different bar. So let's return to that, because what did keep me still positive on this movie, and I agree you don't want it only to be this, but I do think the imagery and the iconography is distinguishable here in Independence Day compared to, honestly, a lot of other Emmerich films and just a lot of other disaster movies. I think that he manages in both compositions and in the sequences to really build up that suspense and then deliver on it. He's here, not in all his movies, but here he is really a poet of destruction. And I'll credit Moonfall. You probably haven't seen Moonfall either. That is maybe his most recent one. There, he returns to this sort of composition and makes the moon like an actual villain. Like the moon peeks around landscapes, and it's kind of fun that way. And it reminded me of what he was doing really well here in Independence Day, which held up for me. And I think it's because he has such rich material to play with, which is this American iconography. And think of the opening shot, the American flag on the moon, and then the huge shadow of the approaching spaceship darkening that scene. We don't see the spaceship there, but we just know that something's approaching. Those establishing shots, circling the Statue of Liberty with a helicopter, capturing the Iwo Jima Memorial statue in sunset silhouette, and even some clever ways to early on destabilize this iconography. I think it's the first time we see the White House. We're zooming in an aerial shot like you would expect, and there's a sudden jump cut. And the next image is the White House again, but we're closer. So it's almost like this, you know, serene zoom in, again, which we've seen countless of times. There's a decision to just upset that with a little bit of disorientation. Wait, now we're closer? What's going on? And this, you know, just does set the stage for what we're going

0: to get when it all goes to hell, when this literal foreshadowing pays off with the destructive money shots. And I counted, Adam, because I was curious, you know, it's full 5 minutes of screen time, which maybe doesn't sound like a lot, but that actually is a lot to devote to this sequence from the blue beam obliterating the White House and what follows. And, you know, as I mentioned, it is the compositions too. It's not just the explosions. The one after the attack has ended, I think the one you called out is correct with the ships emerging from the clouds. But after the attack has ended and you see the Statue of Liberty literally brought to her knees in New York Harbor. Mm-hmm. And off in the background, we have the World Trade Center standing, but yeah, the tops are like aflame. I mean, we could talk about this as a pre-9/11 movie, if we want to, if we have time. Basically, all of this is very effective. It's very creative for material like this. It isn't just like, we got to get the shot of this ruined. We got to get the shot. You know, they're thinking of ways and pulling off ways to really make this hit home. And there were more of those moments than the poster ones that I remembered. And so I think that's part of what impressed me the first time around. I think all that does hold up. Special effects hold up. To your point, there's a lot of good practical work being done here, which helps. Now, is this going to move someone as much? I mean, you know, maybe you can speak to this. We're living at a time where the actual American president is pretty much destroying iconography from the White House to the reflecting pool to Kennedy Center, who knows what else, of his own accord. Maybe nowadays it's like we're seeing this essentially, we don't need aliens. This is happening on the news. Maybe that loses some of the punch for a movie like Independence Day. But I do know seeing it then, I was taken aback by the power of this destructive imagery. And for me, at least, I think that does hold up.
1: For me, the iconography itself isn't something I separate from story, I suppose. And so when I see that working in connection with character, that's where the movie takes on something that I think is really worth discussing, especially reflecting on it here 30 years later. And I mentioned in the opening 20 minutes where it's really laying the foundation for the character arcs. Why I think the movie is difficult to resist, but also why we really do have to think critically about it, is that even without its July 4th anchoring, Independence Day is one of the most patriotic action movies ever, built on underdogs, second chances, and the promise of the American dream. But I suppose I give the filmmakers credit that they are, again, rooting it in character and this idea of redemption without being overly jingoistic about it. It is about redemption for these people. And what is more American than this idea of redemption and the underdog? That's what we love to see reflected back to us on screen. And you go right through the characters, Josh. Whitmore, President Whitmore, is embattled. He has to prove his leadership might, and he gets to, while saving the planet. And Randy Quaid's character, Russell, is the lunatic crop duster that nobody believes. And how many redemptions does he get? He's validated. Everyone thinks he's lying. He's validated. Andy gets his revenge. Andy earns his children's respect. That all happens before he earns something more, their pride. And on top of all that, he too saves the planet. And maybe we want to read into that something about redemption for America's loss in Vietnam, which he represents. David, Jeff Goldblum's character, finally realizes his ambition, right? And his relationship with Constance is reignited. It gets its second chance. And he does what he has always wanted to do. He references it. He literally gets to save the planet, not just figuratively save the planet through things like recycling Coke cans. Steven Hiller, the Will Smith character, getting passed over for NASA, effectively leads the most important mission in U.S. aviation history. But more than that, he gets to fly an alien spaceship and go into space. He says it, I've been waiting for this my whole life. He saves the planet and realizes his professional dream. And then you've got Jasmine, Vivica A. Fox, right? Who is a single mom stripper who realizes her dream that I think the movie establishes fairly subtly when Steven leaves for the base and he invites her and Dylan to come with, and you see her reaction. She wants to be with him. They unite in wedlock so that she gets a husband and her son gets a father and the nuclear family, Josh, is restored. The movie offers quite the conservative fantasy of the American dream, where everyone in this movie, no matter their race, their class, their gender, or their religion, which all are referenced through these characters, gets to fulfill their maximum potential. Isn't it beautiful?
2: Something you want to add to this briefing, Captain Hiller?
3: No, sir. Just a little anxious to get up there and whoop E.T.'s ass, that's all.
2: And you get your chance. You'll all get your chance.
0: I don't think you're going to want to play my game the way you're talking about these characters, because it sounds like you didn't necessarily find many of them annoying. And everything you laid out is absolutely there. But to me, it just felt so laid out in terms of the screenplay structure that Devlin and Emmerich had a story meeting that went down exactly what you just said. Is here's what we're going to do for all our characters.
1: Yeah, it's formulaic. That's what I'm describing.
0: And then what can this person, how can they fit in? How can they fit in? Mm-hmm. And then you need to bring that to life. You need better writing, but you also, I think, need some performances that can rise it above the formula. And that's, you know, often the difference with movies like this. If an audience keys in on a performance and buys it and goes along with the actor, then it's going to work for them. And it worked better for me in 96 than this time around. Let me go back to what you said about the patriotism, because that is a quality that I was deeply ambivalent about on its original release. And, you know, didn't really dig into so much. Again, I haven't seen this since. And I would say I'm less ambivalent and see the patriotism here verging more on, I agree with you, there's definitely the redemption storyline. I think the underdog thing is very key here. And those are both maybe innocuous or neutral. But man, this thing, and maybe it's just from living for 30 years or experiencing 30 more years of American history, felt more like warmongering than patriotism in the sense of wanting to support ideals and qualities of America and offer models of those in the movie. That, you know, that's kind of a, I don't want to negate patriotism and throw it out of hand. I think a patriotic movie that I would appreciate would be one that actually holds American, those foundational constitutional values up and illuminates those in a drama. I think that's, you know, that would be a movie that I would appreciate. The patriotism here, though, I found this time around to be very much built around warfare. And you mentioned it with Randy Quaid, you know, being the Vietnam vet. How about the comment early on with Bill Pullman's president? He's listening in the background to a newscast about his popularity, and a commentator says, they elected a warrior and got a wimp, you know, referencing that he used to be a fighter pilot.
1: That's what I'm referring to as well, yeah.
0: Right there, I think he has to prove. But I think you have an establishing of values, right? Is a wimp is someone who you think this president has changed into, or this man has changed into to be president, is someone who's compromising, you know, being thoughtful, being meticulous about his decisions. And a warrior, we learn, well, that's what you should really be. He grows into the warrior because that's the American way in this movie. This is very much an Iraq war film, a Gulf War film, which here's presented as, you know, simple and a victorious endeavor. Pullman's president, again, at one point makes the comment about, in the Gulf War, we knew what we had to do. It's not that simple anymore.
1: Oh, I want to dig into it.
0: It's just interesting. Like, was it that simple? Was it, you know, and for this movie's purposes, it was. And so, you know, one film that came to mind to me when I first saw this was The Day the Earth Stood Still, that the 1951, I think it is, classic about Earth coming together for peace. And what do we have here? The globe uniting for warfare. And I just think that's a major distinction. And it's one that this time around, I found Independence Day to be more akin to something like Top Gun, which was famously a military recruitment tool. Mm-hmm. I think Independence Day is working that way. I was ambivalent about it the first time. I see it as a larger fault this time.
1: Mm-hmm. And I don't disagree with you. I'm not looking for a movie to be patriotic, Josh. I'm describing why it resonated with audiences, why I think it did then, and why it probably still would. I've given my reaction from an entertainment value perspective. I'm really more interested in discussing its potential meanings. The simplicity of it and its formulaicness is why its value is ultimately limited and why I can only like it so much. Why I also have some ambivalence towards, a lot of ambivalence towards the film. I mean, at several points, I felt like I was watching a movie out of another genre that does similar mythologizing and acts to reassure audiences. And that's the sports genre. It's the action blockbuster version of Hoosiers or Rocky. You can make direct parallels between Whitmore as Rocky, who has to rise to the challenge to prove himself, or Coach Dale, except instead of being washed up, right, he's too young and has to prove himself. And Robert Loggia's General Gray is like the mentor. He's Mickey. And Russell's the eccentric drunk. He's Shooter. He's Dennis Hopper in Hoosiers, or he's Polly in Rocky. The supportive muse, Adrian and Myra, start out resisting, but they give in and support their men. And what do we see in this movie? There's Jasmine and Constance flanked on each side of Judd Hirsch, looking on wistfully as their men go off to battle. And of course, the First Lady is there in spirit, right? Sports movies are full of stock goofy sidekicks like Jimmy as well. And instead of the big game, there's the big battle with a big explosion instead of a big shot or big hit. And instead of the impossible to defeat Apollo Creed or the all black team from South Bend High, it's the aliens. It's all the same formula. And those formulas tend to work, but tend to work and only go so far. And I'm with you, Josh, too. I was thinking about this movie initially. I was trying to go back to 96 and put myself in the perspective of a viewer then, and thinking about it in terms of the tumultuous time we're living in now. I think it's easy to look back with hindsight on periods and only see it through the framework of now and assume always that we're living through a way more difficult time. And I was wondering, was 96 just this vastly more innocent time? Maybe it was. Maybe it was this time, Josh, and the movie seems to reflect this in a way, this time when America developed international coalitions and won wars, apparently, like the Gulf War. They at least weren't never ending. We were in and out in a scant 7 months, Josh. This is pre-9/11. It's pre-Iraq War. It is definitely as well pre-political fragmentation on the heinous scale that we're currently living through. I had to look this back up to even remind myself who Bill Clinton beat in 1996. It was Bob Dole, by the way. Mm-hmm. And that election it simply didn't fracture the country. We lived through it. It didn't fracture the country the way Bush Gore did in 2000, an election that we really as a country have just not recovered from. And I think the fact that the movie is so determined to sort of reinforce these traditional values and ensure audiences that they should be comfortable with America's standing in the world as a superpower and a moral compass. I think it's all there. And the fact that it's not coming out of some major crisis or major tragedy is reflective still of some kind of collective anxiety. And the question is, what is that collective anxiety? And I'm not the historian. I'm not entirely sure what it might be, Josh, but I was thinking about Clinton. And when this movie came out, November 96 is when he's going to win his second term. And all through his both elections, there was controversy. Do you remember there was controversy about how he avoided the draft? You want to talk about a win?
0: Yeah, yeah.
1: There was controversy about how he avoided the draft. You know, apparently he had college deferments and a high lottery number, but maybe he worked some angles. Not for nothing. Not that anyone thought of George H.W. Bush as like Reagan, the tough guy cowboy. But do you remember what his role was in the Navy? He was a highly decorated fighter pilot. Decorated fighter pilot, right? But in this time, in the few years before this movie comes out, we've got things like Ruby Ridge, we've got Waco, we've got the Oklahoma City bombing just the year before, April 95, and Timothy McVeigh and Terry Nichols, they were responding to what they thought was government overreach in Ruby Ridge and Waco. The biggest thing is we've got 5 years here where it's post-dissolution of the USSR. How does America define itself without a tangible external threat? How do we reveal our righteousness? How do we reveal our grit and determination? I think Whitmore's line is the key line. I think it gives up the game here for the screenwriters when he says that. When he says, in the Gulf War, we knew what to do. It's just not as simple anymore, right? American life isn't as simple anymore. So much easier with a common enemy. Even easier if that enemy, it's easier to fight it too, right, Josh? If the enemy is essentially, as it is here, faceless, right, lacking any humanity whatsoever. They show no compassion, no empathy. All they want us to do is what? Die, as they say. They only want to kill and destroy. So yeah, he says, we knew what we had to do. Well, we know the characters in this film know what they have to do. Don't we all want to live in a world where it's that black and white, where we know what we have to do? And to your point about the iconography, they stack the deck so it's so easy to root for it all. They destroy the White House. They destroy the Statue of Liberty. They destroy all the things we as Americans hold sacred. And at the end, I love the touch. I mentioned coalitions. I love the touch that what happens at the end, it's not enough that we as Americans save the planet. We actually rally the entire world around us in the cause. Other countries get involved. We're the beacon of hope and courage. And not only that, innovation too, because remember, it's not just our might, but it's an American who figures out the ingenious virus. We're the most computer intelligent
0: virus.
1: Too.
0: The all-powerful computer virus.
1: Only we figured it out how to ultimately beat the aliens and their highly advanced technology. And so I love the fact that in the end, we don't just say, if you think about this too, remember the touch that they're like, who is it? The Silver Surfer villain. Why am I blanking? I can see him, but I can't remember the name. People are screaming out the name who are listening right now.
0: Deeper cut than I could go.
1: But it's like that villain who just goes and destroys different worlds, right? Galactus? I think it's Galactus.
0: That sounds right.
1: They just go from planet to planet, destroying civilizations, right? So in the end, Josh, think about this. By taking them out, we don't just save our planet. We're the protectors of the universe. Because now they won't be able to pillage other civilizations. The buck stops with America. Independence Day is the ultimate America movie.
4: Perhaps it's fate that today is the 4th of July. And you will once again be fighting for our freedom. Not from tyranny, oppression, or persecution, but from annihilation.
0: Did you miss Film Spotting Fest in Chicago last weekend? We'll share a few of the highlights when we come back. Plus Massacre Theater. Stay with us. Yeah!

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1: You're listening to Film Spotting. That was the packed crowd just this past Sunday at the Music Box Theater in Chicago, there to close out Film Spotting Fest. What a lovely time screening Wes Anderson's The Royal Tenenbaums for its 25th anniversary, a 35 millimeter print. We got to intro the film with the one and only Michael Phillips and then spend a good 40 minutes afterwards talking about the movie with Michael. We do plan to release that conversation and others from Film Spotting Fest in the Film Spotting feed over the course of the next several months.
2: Man, did Royal Tenenbaums look good. I'm going to steal this from Sam. Well, I'll credit him. We were talking about afterwards and he noted, you know, it was a little, the colors were a little dimmer probably than back in 2001. But Sam was like, it felt like it was from the world of Royal Tenenbaums. That's looking it. That way. It was almost like an improvement, you know, in terms of the aesthetic.
1: It had
2: vibe.
1: To feel so, worn.
2: Yeah, exactly. Exactly. So yeah, Sam was right on with that one. So seeing that in 35 millimeter was a treat. And oh my goodness, the previous day at the Athenaeum, seeing Cleo from 5 to 7 in its black and white glory on a big screen. First time I had had that opportunity to see it that big. That was kind almost like the Padre Panchali at Film Spotting Fest last year. You know, this a revelation, even though I was very intimately familiar with the movie already.
1: Mm-hmm. After Cleo from 5 to 7, we talked about it with Agnes Varda biographer, the great critic, Kerry Rickey. And then we screened Kreisha with Trey Edward Schultz, the writer and director. We closed things out with David Wayne's Wet Hot American Summer. We had a nice intro video from David Wayne himself, who unfortunately couldn't make it. So we sent in that video. But we had one of the stars of the film, Marguerite Moreau, in attendance. Scott Tobias, our critic friend from Chicago, also joined us for that conversation. Again, we'll share those. You'll hear all of them and maybe even see all of them at some point because we did put those on video. We wanted to share just a little bit of feedback we received about the fest. We've had a couple of emails come into the inbox so far that I think, based on what we've heard anecdotally, reflect overall the weekend, certainly that we had and that Film Spotting listeners had at the Athenaeum and the Music Box.
2: Let's start with this from Fern Josephs. Hi, Adam, Josh, Sam, Sophie, and everyone involved in making Film Spotting Fest a success. Congratulations, and I hope you're resting today. I had a great time, and it seems like everyone who was there for one movie or four did too. Both venues were terrific, the movies were well chosen, and the guests added so much to my knowledge and enjoyment of each of the films. As always, it's good to have time to chat with each of you. I enjoyed talking to Michael Phillips a few times, and I'm thrilled he's now involved with Film Spotting on a regular basis. I met a few fellow/sister family members. What a great group we are. That's all the gushing for now. Just wanted you to know how much your hard work means to me and how much it paid off this weekend. Rest, recover, maybe see a film purely for joy.
1: I don't know if that's possible, Fern. That doesn't happen when you do Film Spotting, but I will share some more details on what she's referencing with Michael Phillips here in a moment. I love that email. And what I especially love about it is hearing that part where she says, I met a few fellow/sister family members. What a great group we are. I see Fern at, I think, every Chicago live event that we do.
2: Seems like it, yeah.
1: And also some trivia spotting events that we do via Zoom or have done in the past. Always great to catch up with her. I want to hear more because the idea that maybe Fern has been able to connect with some people face-to-face that she didn't know before, that she's befriended and is now keeping in contact with, well, that's what happens at these events. Mm-hmm. people meet each other and then become lifelong friends. We have so many examples of it occurring. And indeed, that's the rewarding. That's one of the rewarding parts of doing these types of things.
2: Thanks again for a great weekend of friends, films, and fellowship. There you go. This was my first trip to Chicago ever, and it was an absolute blast. Can't wait to see what's up next. I thought the whole weekend was a great success from an outside point of view. The venue for the first three films was a cool setup with the drop-down projector screen I thought worked really well. And for a first ever experience at the Music Box on Sunday, I was so thrilled. I was sitting directly behind Sam, who was kind enough to slouch and lean for me and my short self to see the screen perfectly. Meeting Trey Edward Schultz and getting to talk to him about how much I truly loved his film and even geek out a bit with him on how the film's tone really struck me the first time I saw the film back in 2023 was a moment I'll carry with me going forward. Thank you for all you do. Film spotting is truly an inspiration and a delight to be a part of.
1: Well, thank you so much for that, Brendan, another listener we've become very familiar with over the years. Mm-hmm. And I think the first time, though, that we've ever met in person, as you said, came all the way from Washington, D.C. And that, too, was so satisfying to hear. I think every single person that I met, Josh, who came up and introduced themselves to me was from out of state. And when I say out of state, that included
2: of travelers. Yep.
1: You know, that was Wisconsin, that was Michigan and Indianapolis, but it was also Oklahoma. Hi, Jan. Yeah. That was also San Jose, San Francisco, Oakland. It was Boston. It was all over the United States. And we just can't say how grateful we are to know that we have that kind of support, that we consistently get that kind of support at events like this. When you think back on the weekend, is there a particular highlight for you?
2: I mean, it is getting to talk to people who at this point are familiar faces, but as you said, meeting some new folks too, who were in Chicago for the first time. So that is always a joy. And just getting to like debate the movies. People like to talk about their relationship to the show, mm-hmm. and that's great. And it's always a good chance for us to get sort of some feedback, right? But it's also just good to mix it up about what they thought about the movie they just saw. And I think the lineup worked well that way, gave us a ton to dig into. We had more space between films this time to have some of that processing that, you know, just saw it processing going on. But yeah, I think, you know, our guests added a lot too. You know, when you mention, you think about what Carrie Rickey brought, we did a marathon on Agnes Varda Adam, and still the wealth of knowledge she brought was so much background that was new to me. And so that was really helpful. Trey Edward Schultz, the candor, you've interviewed mm-hmm. him before, so you knew this, but the candor that guy has just about his process and, you know, the vulnerable nature of the material of Creesha, I thought that was just an incredible conversation we got to have with him. And man, Marguerite Moreau, you know what, that's what a star is, right? Mm. We're up here all day.
1: Yes.
2: Just trying to get through our intros and not stumble over our Q&As.
1: Right.
2: We go out there for Wet Hot American Summer and try to introduce that. And then you say, let's bring her out. She steps on the stage and it's like she doesn't do anything, but all of a sudden all the lights are brighter and she just has a different energy.
1: That's true.
2: She gets the crowd going. And I just remember standing there and being like, well, my mm-hmm. job's done. Do I like actually leave the stage now?
1: Yeah. She just held
2: that
1: court.
2: That shows you. Yeah, yeah, she held court. That shows you that sort of charisma that, you know, an actor can bring. And then afterwards, you know, she was insightful as well about the particular quality of comedy that mm-hmm. Wet Hot American Summer is.
1: Yeah, I think for me, and maybe this is part of being so involved, so heavily involved behind the scenes with the logistics too, and maybe just I don't want to say insecurity, because at this point, Josh, I obviously do have enough confidence in our show, and I certainly have enough confidence in what you're bringing to the show and what producer Sam's bringing to the show and all the work Ashley has done behind the scenes. I'm going to mention her again here in a second, but there's something about bringing new people into the orbit who have no experience with us. Marguerite yeah. Moreau, I don't think had ever heard of Film Spotting. Now, Trey Edward Schultz has been on the show, was a fan before he had been on the show, but Carrie Rickey isn't someone who knew anything about us. And she's someone we have a tremendous amount of respect for as a critic and has written this great book about Agnes Varda. And anytime you're bringing new people into film spotting. You just want to make sure that they have a great experience and that it's the type of experience where they feel like they're taken care of. They feel like they're respected, but that they also respect you and the work you're doing and that they like the community and what they're getting back from the audience and that they possibly want to come back and be part of something like this again. Mm-hmm. And working with Carrie, working with Marguerite, they couldn't have been easier to work with. They couldn't have been more low maintenance. They couldn't have been more exciting and fun to talk with. And working with both of them, I know that they would both happily join us if we called on them again for a future Film Spotting Fest. So for me, just knowing that it worked out that way is something that I do cherish.
2: Yeah, even, you know, and you get the sense it was even more than worth their time. That's mm-hmm. like the low bar, you know, for someone who's has no idea who we are. It's like, is this going to even be worth my time? They take that risk by agreeing to come. And so it's gratifying to see that they arrive and enjoyed themselves. And I do think this is where the community comes in because that's the common refrain
1: yes.
2: I've heard when

0: Culture and the Music Box, but especially Emily Anderson and Rebecca Lyon. Ashley McDonald Bennett was the project manager, and she
1: did
0: managed
1: so much.
0: The project. It would not have happened without her. And fortunately, the feedback here again, like last year, has been so overwhelmingly positive. And we had so many people say, you have to keep doing this. You have to do it again. Fortunately, when I saw Ashley at the end of the day, she was all smiles about that. Now, I don't know when that smile will dissipate, Josh. Maybe after year three or year four, if we do continue this. But I will say that we already have a pretty good idea what we want the lineup to be for year three, if it does happen. So we are at least talking about it behind the scenes. I should also give some thanks to our former Film Spotting PA, Kat Sullivan, who helped us out wrangling some talent. It was definitely a village that made this
1: for sure
0: happen. Michael Phillips, Fern mentioned it. We dropped an announcement on the live crowd there at the Music Box Sunday. So we might as well share it with the larger Film Spotting audience here. Coming Monday, July 13th to your Film Spotting feed will be another new Film Spotting podcast. And it is with Michael Phillips, called The Movie Racket. He's obviously been a huge part of this show for many years now. And we thought, why not give him his own show? He's going to have a recurring, or I should say a rotating group of guest hosts or guests on the show. And the topic will be for this season, and that's how we're approaching it. At least through the end of the year, you'll get episodes. Michael is taking conventional wisdom, lore around movies, going back to the 30s and 40s in some cases, and exploring them to see if there's still truth in them, if there ever was any truth in them. One of those, I'll give you an example because it's the first one that's coming, is that famous Truffaut line that everyone gives him credit for, and it's a variation on that idea that there's no such thing as an anti-war film. Michael recorded a conversation, a very insightful, very personal conversation about that idea with the great actor Michael Shannon. That's going to be your first episode.
1: Talk about fantastic guests. And then did I see that we do have locked in Amy Nicholson for an upcoming episode?
0: It's in the can. Episode, yeah, after episode awesome. Two.
1: Yeah. She's one of our favorite critics. I mean, if you haven't heard her on a podcast yet, definitely look out for this because she's fantastic. So mm-hmm. Yeah, great that Michael will get more of an opportunity to be on the air with us and bringing new people with each show. That's very exciting.
0: Mm-hmm. Yeah. So Mondays, basically every first Monday of the month is a new movie deathmatch. And then the other Mondays is Michael Phillips Monday. You'll get episodes of The Movie Racket. More info about Film Spotting Fest can also be found at filmspottingfest.com. But yeah, the big news, we're excited about Michael and his new show, The Movie Racket.
1: Time now for Massacre Theater, where Adam and I perform a scene and you get a chance to win a Film Spotting prize. Last time we massacred this scene.
2: Everything you're doing there, I have to explain to a room full of men whose first and last question is how can this be used against us?
3: Kangaroo.
2: What is that?
3: In 1770, Captain James Cook's ship ran aground off the coast of Australia, and he led a party into the country, and they met the Aboriginal people. One of the sailors pointed at the animals that hop around and put their babies in their pouch, and he asked what they were, and the Aborigines said, kangaroo. It wasn't until later that they learned that kangaroo means, I don't understand.
2: I can sell that for now.
1: That was Forrest Whitaker and Amy Adams in 2016's Arrival, written by Eric Hesser, adapting a short story by Ted Chiang. It was directed by Denis Villeneuve. That massacre was part of an episode that also included reviews of Disclosure Day and The Sheep Detectives. So why that scene from Arrival?
0: Well, if I'm remembering correctly, no one did come up with a true connection to The Sheep Detectives. Nicole Stetler with Seattle said, I think the movie is Arrival. Admittedly, I haven't rewatched it in a while because I'm not prepared to experience that level of emotional devastation again. But a movie about aliens with dialogue emphasizing the importance of learning to communicate with them rather than going in guns blazing seems like it's got to be that.
1: Here's Patrick Barton from Houston. This must be fate. I am about 3 months behind on listening to podcasts, but because I had such

0: conflicted feelings about Disclosure Day, I jumped ahead to this episode, and I knew what the title was going to be for Massacre Theater before you even started the scene when Adam talked about how this film did something Disclosure Day was trying to do, but better. I was like, this is going to be Arrival. And indeed it was. Arrival is in my top three movies of all time. I watch it at least once a year, and thanks to Regal, just got a chance to catch it in theaters again for the first time since its release. This movie does do what I hope Disclosure Day would do, show how different countries can come together, because an alien forces them to. Disclosure Day is very US-centric, and I love that Arrival does touch on the international side of things. I wish Disclosure Day was half the movie that Arrival is, but for now, I'll just have to rewatch that amazing film again. Thanks as always for what you do, and especially for Massacre Theater. Never stop doing it.
1: So what Patrick says is almost getting at what I was referring to in terms of what Arrival does better than Disclosure Day, but Frederick from Norway really gets it. Might be too late, but I wanted to do my part to keep that film spotting hat a-brimming. Arrival, right? And yes, Josh, your Forrest Whitaker was adequate. Connections, yes. I caught. That's all you're going for. It's all we're ever going for. Uh-huh. Visionary directors, aliens, and specifically ones who impart a gift of language. A world on the brink of war where a perhaps underappreciated, though always excellent, redheaded actress has to save humanity some way. The relationship between Amy Adams and Jeremy Renner in Arrival also has some parallels to the roles Blunt and O'Connor play in the movie with the man of science and woman of empathy. That's all I got. I'm off to watch Arrival again. Okay, so I'm misrecalling Frederick's email, but it's actually the brink of war part that I was referencing during the Disclosure Day or when we set up Massacre Theater. That's the Arrival thing I think it does really well that you'll recall. I thought Disclosure Day sort of just throws in as an afterthought, including that the world's about to end, whereas Arrival integrates that in a very effective way.
0: Here's Rory Dunn from Auckland, New Zealand. I knew it within the first two words. Josh did a great Forrest Whitaker via Joseph Gordon-Levitt.
1: Who knew?
0: I was so excited there for a minute. And
1: you just wanted to stop at great Forrest Whitaker.
0: Yeah.
1: Okay. Finally, here's Ed Savoy from Philly with more comments on your performance. I think you need to get a scene featuring Nick Offerman in this segment, as Josh seems to have a perfect impression of him. Uh-oh. That's probably closer to what you were doing.
0: Okay.
1: That has no tie-in with Arrival,
0: but I'll take it.
1: The film you massacred that connects with Disclosure Day as a communication with aliens movie, but I thought it was useful for you to know. We will keep thanks, that in Ed. Mind moving forward. Reach into the film spotting hat, Josh, and pick out this week's winner.
0: Our winner is Jason George from Sacramento, California.
1: Congratulations, Jason. Email feedback at filmspotting.net and we will set you up with your very own Film Spotting t-shirt, tote bag, or trial membership to the Film Spotting family.
2: Would that it was as simple.
3: Would that it was as simple.
2: Would that it was as simple.
3: Would that it was as simple.
2: My dear boy, why do you say that? Why do you say twer?
3: Well, you should say it like I said.
1: We move on now to this week's edition of Massacre Theater. Pretty short scene. I think this is going to be a tough one. I don't think we're going to get as many entries as we got for Arrival, but maybe listeners will surprise us. It does have a direct tie-in, as these scenes usually do, with our topic this week. I'm going to start it off. Are you ready, Josh?
0: Yeah, I think so. I'm a little at a loss here because this is a movie I actually haven't seen. So
1: okay.
0: Clearly we watched it once in preparation. That's yes. Our basic research. So I do have that to work from, but I don't have that deep knowledge, that deep well to pull from for my performance. So give me a little grace here.
1: Do you recall why you might have skipped this movie? It was a fairly major release the weekend it came out. We discussed it on the show that week.
0: It was a smaller film and it's probably one of those I knew I always needed to catch up with. And then the end of the year came around, I didn't make it and haven't found the time. So yeah, that's unfortunately not a clue for anyone.
1: No.
0: Unless they think they have it and you want to search if I've ever reviewed it and it doesn't come up.
1: You won't find it on the LarsonOnFilm.com archive, and also Film Spotting has reviewed it pre-Josh.
0: Okay.
1: So we've narrowed it down a little bit.
0: All right. That'll help. Let's do it.
1: You're going to give me the action.
0: And action.
1: $1 buys 5 rings. If one of the rings lands on one of the red bottles, they win a giant-ass panda.
0: That is a giant-ass panda.
1: Yeah, it's the best prize in the park. And that's because this game is unwinnable. Observe. Drop a ring from 3 inches away.
0: So, nobody ever wins?
1: Someone wins a giant-ass panda on your watch. You should just go home because you're fired, okay? And
0: scene. Is that the voice you used when you used to tell people to get their legs off the theater seats? That would have been effective.
1: I was far more authoritative, Josh.
0: Oh, okay.
1: I'll have you know. If you know what film we just massacred, email the movie's title, your name and location to feedback@filmspotting.net. Your deadline is Monday, July 7th. We will announce the winner. Next week, we'll select them randomly first and then announce the winner in a couple of weeks. Josh, that's our show.
0: Which, based on how hot it is around most of the country and most of Europe as well, that will, hopefully offer a little bit of cinematic relief. Film Spotting is produced by Golden Joe Dassault and Sam Van Halgren. Without Sam and Golden Joe, this show wouldn't go. Our production assistant is Sophie Kempinar. 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
1: You might not think it now, but I was actually kind of a bookish kid. Divided my time fairly evenly between the library and various board game tournaments. In junior high, when everybody started playing basketball, I wanted to play basketball too. I started to feel left out. So I went to the library and I checked out a book entitled How to Play Basketball. So I was that kid.
2: 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True stories told before a live audience. I'm your host, Chloe Salmon. In this hour, amateur athletics, funerals, and getting healthy.
3: I started making the smoothie, and I put some kale and a cucumber. And then I thought, I really like grapefruit. 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And then I put the peel in as well. All right, here's what I would say about that. Don't do it.
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0: from PRX. This is the Moth Radio Hour. I'm your host, Chloe Salmon. I love thinking up the themes for these episodes and finding stories that fit. But stories speak to us all differently, so why should I get to have all the fun of deciding what unites them? In this episode, you'll hear five wonderful tales. The theme? I'm staying out of it. You get to decide. What common threads do you hear? Maybe I'll tell you what my vote is at the end of the episode, and you'll have a chance to send yours into the Moth. But until then, I'm all ears. Our first story comes to us from Boston, where we partner with public radio station WBUR. Here's Harold Cox, live at the Moth.
1: It was a brilliant idea. At least I thought so. I was going to make a time-lapse photography video of me losing weight. I knew this was the right thing to do. So every day after breakfast, I made four photographs, one facing to the front, and then turned to the right, and then turned to the right, and then turned to the right. So I now had four photographs, and if you put a lot of them together, you would see me turning around kind of like a rotisserie chicken. So I was doing this because I had gained a lot of weight and it was necessary for me to lose some. So my plan was that I was going to start drinking those god-awful green smoothies. I don't know why people drink that stuff, but I was going to drink them. And then secondly, I was going to ride my exercise bicycle, which frankly I'd been using to collect old clothes and lots of dust. And then thirdly, I was going to document this by making this photo exhibit, which would show me going around and around and around like this rotisserie chicken, and I would then be able to see myself get thinner, and I would have an Academy Award presentation. 3 weeks into this project, the bicycle was horrible because the problem is you go nowhere fast, and I wanted to get off of that thing. And then the green smoothies were really horrible. And I thought, hey, well, maybe I could dress it up. So what I did was, I need to do something that will make this actually all right. I started making the smoothie, and I put some kale and a cucumber. And then I thought, you know, I really like grapefruit. So let's put some grapefruit in there. And then I put the peel in as well. All right, here's what I would say about that. Don't do it. It's really bad. First, it looks like something you shouldn't eat. And then secondly, it was really nasty. But then I continued to make the photographs because I just wanted to, you know, I could see myself going around and around and around. And it was really nice. So let's jump forward to a time when I had to go to Chicago for a presentation. This was a very important work presentation, and I'd made this PowerPoint that would accompany my presentation. I went to Chicago, and I was in the auditorium, just me and the audiovisual guy. I gave him the PowerPoint flash drive. You know where it's going. He made a mistake. And instead of putting up my brilliant PowerPoint, I looked up and there was a picture of me. He had found one of those pictures and my arms were stretched out, my legs were stretched out, naked. Because how else are you going to see the changes that I wanted to see in my body? So I'm having a panic moment, and I screamed to him, and I said, take that down, take that down. He pressed a button, and I started going around. So I'm going around in the circle, and there was a woman who came into the room. She screamed, and she went back out. I don't know who she was. I didn't go back and check, because I need to make certain that we came, you know, we took this thing down. And he wasn't moving quite fast enough. So I went over and I just yanked all of the plugs out of the thing, because I needed to stop this rotisserie of shame. He and I could not make eye contact the whole time. I went ahead and I had my presentation. I couldn't make eye contact with anybody in the audience. And then I got out of Chicago and I have actually never been back again. So what I have learned about freedom is that freedom is really when you let go of blunders and when you learn about your last blunder. So I'm now at a place in my life where I need to lose some weight again. I am going to drink the smoothies. I am going to ride the bicycle. I am not going to take pictures.
0: That was Harold Cox. Originally from Texas, he currently lives in Massachusetts and is a university professor. He loves to tell stories about the simple and goofy things that have happened in his life. Luckily, he says, his life is full of simple and goofy things, as we just heard. I asked Harold if he has attempted a similar kind of fitness chronicle since then. His answer, LOL, I will never, ever do this again. Which, fair. To see a photo of Harold, fully clothed, head over to themoth.org.

0: Our next story was told by Desai in New York City, where WNYC is a media partner of The Moth. Here's Dee.
1: I grew up in China, went to college at a coastal city called Tianjin. Never heard of it? It's okay. Small town, 14 million population. I majored in pharmacy, minored in English. And when I was a senior, I was on track to come to the United States for a biochemistry PhD. A few weeks before graduation, I saw posters all over campus about an English talent competition hosted by a local TV station. Now, Tianjin TV Network is the fourth largest network in China. And being on TV has been my dream since I was a little kid. My first stage was my crib at daycare. Storytelling during nap time, captive audience. Ever since I was five, every night during National Weather Channel, I would be standing by the TV and I would do the weather report to my entire family. I could recite all the cities. My grandpa was very proud. And this was May 2005. I was 21 years old. I knew in about 3 months, I was going to leave my home country, join an intense research program at America's most exciting city, Dallas, Texas. And I've heard the misery of a PhD scientist lifestyle. You spend days and nights working in the lab, you're lonely, you're dedicated, and your life is filled with failures and frustrations until that one breakthrough, if ever. So I'm staring at these posters thinking, this is my last chance becoming a TV star. So I applied. See, this English talent competition is just like America's Got Talent. Dumb it down a few notches. And it's to showcase the talent of speaking English. There were a few hundred contestants. Preliminary quarterfinals were held in classrooms and movie theaters. And we had to jump through hoops like reading Shakespeare, reading poetry, group debate, sketch comedy. I was lucky. I got through the first few rounds. And there were 12 of us in the final. And the final took place at the TV station in the studio. There were room full of audience. And the competition will be broadcasted to the network, meaning whoever is watching this channel at home, they're gonna see me on their TV. I was doing fine in the final. Middle of the pack, closer to the bottom. But the final program, the last section of the final, it was on improvised speech. Improvised speech, random topics on raffle tickets. I saw the other contestant got things like narrating a basketball game or giving a welcome remark to Australian ambassador. And then it was my turn, and my topic was to pick a random audience member and make a marriage proposal. I was 21 years old. My real majors are romance and boys. I learned English by binge-watching Friends. Making a marriage proposal, that's the only thing I can do. So I picked a cute boy from the audience, I went down one knee, and words started to come out of my mouth, and they sounded good. And somehow in that moment, I became a Monica in Friends from the night where she was in that candlelight room, she was proposing to Chandler. So here I was on stage, one knee on the ground, I looked into the eyes of my future husband. All my life, I never thought I would be so lucky to fall in love with someone like you. With one glance, I see you and only you in the crowd. I was so into it, I started crying. And that cute boy, bless his heart, he teared up too. And he said yes. The crowd went crazy. They stood up and gave us a standing ovation. And I won the final. What came with an award was a job offer. The producer say, hey, you wanna work with us? We're actually starting a new show called East Meets West. It's about English culture, about Chinese culture. It's bilingual, it's for kids like you, it's for expats working in China. You wanna be with us for the summer? I was beyond excited. Before I realized it, I was already out on the field with a crew conducting interviews. And I noticed there were no makeup artists, no teleprompters, and absolutely no assistants. And yes, it was a 9-to-5 job, 5 a.m. to 9 p.m. And on most days, I ate breakfast, lunch, and dinner in the van, just stuffing food in my mouth while going through scripts with a producer, because we were a small show, our budget was very tight. We got to pack everything in. It was not glamorous. It was actually stressful. But the work was stressful, but it was very eye-opening. And the people were very good people. Kind and wholesome. I was this 21-year-old kid, but everybody took good care of me. They taught me so much, not just about TV production, but also about work ethics and sacrifices. End of that summer, the TV station offered me to stay for full time. That was a bittersweet moment. TV hosting was really fun, and I loved the people, but I've got other plans. I'm putting so much effort preparing for the PhD, I just can't let it go wasted. Yes, I wanted to have it all in life, but sometimes you have to make hard decisions. So, no, I did not become the Oprah of China. But I did get people to call me Dr. D for the rest of my life. Thank you.
0: D-Sai is an investment professional by day, a stand-up comedian by night, and a sailboat skipper if the wind on the Hudson is good. Whether it's for stand-up or storytelling, Dee brings her unique perspectives as an immigrant, a woman, and a badass. Besides the epic proposal that clinched her the win, Dee's favorite part of the competition was group sketch comedy. Her character died in the sketch, but ever the performer, she insisted on being given a set of angel wings so that she could still take center stage. Now that we're two stories in, do you have an idea for a theme that unites them? Well, you've got time, because we've got more to go. In a moment, a granddaughter and grandfather learn to love themselves, and a tennis doubles match heats up when the Moth Radio Hour continues.

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2: From PRX, this is the Moth Radio Hour. I'm Chloe Salmon. The theme of this episode is up to you. Two stories down, three to go. Do you have a top contender for a common thread? Let's see if it holds up. I'm rooting for you. Our next story is told by Mercedes Hesselroth, who shared it at a showcase in New York City for our community engagement program, which works with community organizations to help their members workshop and tell stories. Here's Mercedes, live at the Moth.
3: My tata had a reputation as a jokester. When I think of him, the first thing I remember is the twinkle in his eye. He regularly pulled pranks at his office and had a gregarious personality that couldn't be more different than mine. When he was growing up, the people in Cusco called him the boy who laughs, whereas I was chronically shy as a child, quiet, reserved. When I was 7 years old, my mother gifted me a bookmark with 10 ways to develop self-esteem because I had never developed the confidence that I sensed in my peers. I treated myself unkindly and didn't believe that I held any inherent value. So I chased gold stars and titles and achievements in order to search for external validation. But I never had to do anything to prove my value to my tata. He would lift me in the air and tell me I could be president of the United States if I wanted to. In 2019, my abuela, who we call La Mama, unexpectedly passed away, and my whole family was all hands on deck in Peru to be with her when she died and to manage logistics and to take care of my tata. They had been together for 72 years, and his whole world changed overnight. He didn't want to come back with us to the U.S. He was very patriotic and wanted to stay in Peru. He would rather be in charge of his own household than feel like a burden in somebody else's. We, of course, told him that loving him was not a burden, but he didn't believe us. After lots of disagreement, he reluctantly agreed to come back with us to America and stay with my aunt and uncle, even though he didn't speak English and didn't know anybody in the country except for our family. If their places had been reversed, my mom says that La Mama would have had her bags packed before we could even ask her. I remember her as independent and courageous, always going on adventures. In many ways, she was also the opposite of me. To this day, I wonder how I can come from people so strong and feel so small. But I could tell that in this situation, my tata needed more love and support than La Mama would have in order to keep going. On March 12th, 2020, I boarded a plane to Texas, and while I was getting on the flight, New York City shut down. What was supposed to be a week-long visit for my tata's 98th birthday turned into a surprise 6 weeks as air travel stopped and the world shifted under the pandemic. All the gold stars that I had been chasing, like academics and internships and job opportunities, disappeared overnight. My aunt was an essential worker, and my uncle was trapped in Peru, unable to get a flight back home during the lockdown. So I became my tata's primary caregiver and companion during this time. I would administer his medicine, remind him to wash his hands, and translate the news from the outside world. I was laser focused on him. I would hug him and whisper these affirmations in his ear that he never believed. I would say,
4: Tata, eres precioso. Gracias, hija, por tus ojos que me ven así.
3: Thank you for your eyes that view me this way. He felt like it was just my opinion.
4: Tata, eres mi persona favorita en todo el mundo.
5: Tú también.
4: Tata, eres lindo, eres hermoso, eres bonito.
3: He'd say, bonito es un pescadito. And it's true. Bonito is the word for pretty and for a type of fish. But I just wanted him to accept my love and accept the compliment. So one day I fired back, well, if you're a fish, then I'm a cow. And it wasn't the first time that I had called myself that. It was just one of many names and insults that I played on the tape in my head over and over in this swirl of negative self-talk. But it was the first time that I had said that out loud. And of course, my tata's hearing aids weren't working as usual. So he said, what did you say? Say it again. I'm a cow. He still couldn't hear me. Again, I leaned in closer. I'm a cow. I'm a cow. I had to say it louder and louder each time and feel it sink in deeper and deeper each time. And it didn't feel good to breathe life into those kinds of words. When Tata finally heard what I said, he replied, oh, of course that's not true. But that bad feeling stayed with me. And Tata had lots of bad feelings of his own. His hearing aids constantly broke. His eye medicine wouldn't always help his vision correctly. His legs were swollen and he was in lots of pain and had lots of memories. And one day he was far from the smiling man I knew. And he said,
4: Los viejitos no valen nada. Rapidito se van a la tumba.
3: And he was saying that it wasn't worth it to be alive at his age, and he wished that he would just hurry up and die. And so I call my mom crying about what my tata has said. And instead of commiserating with me or comforting me, she goes, well, now you know how I feel. Because my whole life, she has heard me call myself things like ugly, stupid. And this moment was like a mirror where I could see that I just wanted my tata to feel loved. I wanted him to know that his life had value, and I wanted my love to keep him alive. And it was hard to believe it, but other people like my mom also wanted the same thing for me. In April, when flights came back, I hugged my tata goodbye for what I didn't know would be the last time. I held his hand and told him every affirmation I could think of at once.
4: Tata, eres precioso, eres mi persona favorita, eres creado de Dios, te quiero mucho, eres mi héroe.
3: And he squeezed his eyes shut and shook his head like he couldn't carry all that love inside him. And so in this process of caring for my tata toward the end of his life, I learned that you have to be able to accept love from others. But along with that, you also have to accept love from yourself. This process is still ongoing for me. It's a work in progress, and some days are better than others. But I hope that Tata is dancing with La Mama again, and that he finally now knows how much we all love him.
2: That was Mercedes Hesselroth. She is a Peruvian-American writer based in New York. Like I mentioned, Mercedes came to the Moth through a workshop with our community engagement program. This one was with I'll Go First, a nonprofit that uses the power of storytelling and advocacy to foster resilience and promote healing for people affected by trauma around the world. Looking back, Mercedes is grateful for the time she got to spend with her tata at the end of his life. In the uncertainty of COVID, she was thankful to be able to just be present with him, to sit with him, and to hug him. To see a photo of Mercedes and her Tata, head over to themoth.org.

0: Have you come up with a theme or themes for you overachievers for this hour yet? Let's see if it applies to our next story, which was told by Tim Lopez at a Story Slam, also in New York City, where WNYC is a media partner of The Moth. Here's Tim.
1: All right, so it was my freshman year of college, and I was standing on center court at UCLA's fabled Arthur Ashe Tennis Center, where every year the top pros would come and play in the Mercedes-Benz Invitational in front of thousands of fans. But in that moment, the stadium was empty, except for me and my friends Lance, Paul, and Evan. And that night, we took part in what has to be the most amazing, greatest two-on-two doubles amateur tennis game of all time. Now, the teams were chosen at random. It was Lance and Paul versus me and Evan. And this was problematic for a couple of reasons. One was that Evan and I hated each other. We were frenemies before the term even existed. And this was because we were kind of cut from the same cloth, as it were. We were both garrulous, borderline emotionally unstable people who love being the center of attention. And when we all got together, we both thought we were the smartest, funniest person in the room, and we would get into these fights about seemingly innocuous shit that would blow up into these terrible arguments that would never end because neither one of us would ever back down. So, the second reason was kind of more of a tactical one. Even though none of the four of us had played any serious or even semi-serious tennis, Lance and Paul were kind of naturally athletic guys, you know, the kind of guys that just could jump into any sport or any game at any time and make a positive contribution right away. Evan was played baseball in high school, varsity baseball, where he developed a reputation as a talented player, but also a complete and total head case. He was known for beaning as many players as he would strike out, which in fairness was kind of a lot. So he was kind of like, you know, a lot of power, but no control. And then there was me. You might not think it now, but I was actually kind of a bookish kid. Divided my time fairly evenly between the library and various board game tournaments. In junior high, when everybody started playing basketball, I wanted to play basketball too. I started to feel left out. So I went to the library and I checked out a book entitled How to Play Basketball. So I was that kid. And so, yeah, exactly. I wasn't exactly very athletically inclined. So it was a bit of a mismatch on paper. As we started to play, the game unfolded, it kind of went that direction. They dispatched us handily in the first set, 6-2, and even easier in the second set, 6-1. And I kind of got to the point where they were like, hey, are you sure you guys don't want to like switch teams and make it more fair? And we were like, no. And they promptly went out in the third set to a 5-0 lead. Now, at that point, Evan and I were in total meltdown mode. We were screaming at each other. We were hurling obscenities, often while the ball was in play. After missed points or, you know, unforced errors, we would berate each other on our shortcomings as both tennis partners and as human beings. And the whole thing was just kind of unraveling very rapidly. And I think that they felt bad for us because they kind of took their feet off the gas a little bit and they allowed us to kind of claw back into the game. So, you know, we won one game and then two and then three and then before you knew it, it was 5-5. And at that point, I know they weren't taking their foot off the gas anymore because I saw Lance look over to Paul. He will deny this to this day, but he said, it's time to get down to business. And they touched rackets kind of like, yeah, let's do this. But Evan and I were kind of dialed in and we kind of figured something out even though we weren't really conscious of it. And at this point, you know, the thing that had driven us apart, which was our respective refusal to back down, was actually pointed in the same direction. So we ended up winning that set and staving off elimination 7-5. Now, in the pivotal fourth set, something magical started to happen. Evan and I started to cooperate. And so, you know, he was playing in the front and I was playing in the back, which is of course the way you're supposed to play doubles tennis. Even more astonishing was what was happening between us personally. We stopped communicating verbally. We actually stopped talking. And what we did was we started communicating more kinesthetically, more with gestures and facial expressions and body language. And to this day, Lance and Paul say it's the longest time they've ever seen either one of us not say a word. And so we ended up winning the fourth set again by the score of 7-5. Now, the fifth set was, and I do not use this term lightly, amazeballs. And after a long, intense battle, we found ourselves a game. We had match point, and it was their serve. And Lance, southpaw, served, screaming rocket right to my side of the court. I returned it. Paul, wily as he was, went over and got it, hit another shot right at Evan, who was waiting at the net, sliced the volley down over, forcing Lance out to his right. He was able to pop it up. Terrible lob. Evan camped under it and was waiting for it and just smoked this shot right down the center of the court. But Paul, again wily, was waiting for it and returned it to my side of the court. But I was waiting for that. I waited, held back on it, hit a screaming liner right down the sideline. Winner. Game, set, match. It was like a dam of emotion to burst. We immediately started screaming, yelling. We ran to each other. We hugged. We did this dance. It was totally spontaneous. It seemed choreographed, but like so wasn't. And basically carried each other off the court into glory. And looking back on it now, you know, I can see this is a turning point in our friendship, in our relationship. Because after that point, you know, shortly after that game, within a matter of months, we became inseparable. And, you know, we end up, to this day, he's one of my best friends of all time. And I know that it was because of that day when we realized that the only thing we hated more than each other was losing. So, thank you very much.
0: Tim Lopez is a storyteller, national park ranger, and Jeopardy champion based in Southern California. He says he's an extremely amateur athlete, and he approaches competition with the same energy he brings to all of life's pursuits. Enthusiastic, if not always graceful. Tim says he's cooled it with the competitiveness as he's gotten older. But he also wants to get into pickleball, so maybe we wait and see if that cutthroat spirit rears its head again. And since he and Evan are still very good friends over a decade later, could be an opportunity for them to team up once again and relive that tennis glory. All right, folks, one story left, and then it's time to decide what's your theme for this episode. In a moment, a story that takes us from Iowa to Cameroon when the Moth Radio Hour continues.

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2: 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I'm Chloe Salmon. In this episode, I'm challenging you to come up with your own theme that connects these stories. So far, we've heard about a humiliating tech malfunction, a Chinese reality TV competition, a grandfather, and a tennis match for the ages. They've taken us to very different places, but I bet you found something that they all have in common. Our final storyteller takes us across the globe to Cameroon. Akwi Inji told it at a main stage in New York City, where we partnered with Greenwood Cemetery. Here she is, live at the Moth.
3: Dad died unexpectedly of cancer in the summer of 2021. My seven siblings and I were living all over the world at the time, and we found ourselves scrambling in two fast-paced warp speed weeks to apply for emergency visas, book flights, hope the visas were approved in time, begin funeral planning from afar, and then prepare for takeoff to Cameroon, where we were all from. Everything happened so suddenly that I didn't really have a chance to process what had happened until I was packing my luggage for the trip. It was July, and I thought about Mom and Dad. They met in 1978 when they were both going to school in Iowa. They got married, they had me, Dad got his PhD, and then we hightailed it to Cameroon, where Dad was from, and where he was actually quite powerful because of the political work that he did. He was a voice of authority that people not only in the country but in different parts of the world respected and also adored. So I lived with Dad in Cameroon until I was about 8 years old, and then my mom and I moved back here to the States. Dad stayed there. And as I was growing up, Dad and I worked together on trying to maintain a transatlantic relationship, but we disagreed on just about everything. And so by the time I was a sophomore in college, Dad wanted me to be an attorney. I wanted to be an artist. We couldn't see eye to eye. We had an argument about it. We stopped talking to each other. And then years of silence went by. By the time he passed away, he and I hadn't spoken to each other in more than 20 years. And I was thinking about that with so much remorse and regret as I was packing. I stacked a set of t-shirts into the suitcase. I stuffed a set of tennis shoes there. I rolled up a pair of socks and stuffed those into a pair of hiking boots. And those hiking boots were brown Timberlands of the 1990s. I'd taken them with me on every solo hiking trip I'd been on throughout my entire adulthood. They'd taken me through Mexico, Sedona, Hawaii, all of the rocky patches in life, literally and figuratively. And as I was packing them, my memory was jogged. I realized that I purchased those boots the exact year that Dad and I had stopped talking to each other. And I bought them because they reminded me of a pair of boots Dad had owned when I lived with him in Cameroon. His were the vintage suede brown hiking boots with the red shoelaces. I bought mine because even though he and I had stopped talking to each other, I wanted something that would make me feel close to him, remind me that he was still in my life. So I put those in the suitcase, I zipped it up, and then I flew Cedar Rapids, Chicago, D.C., Brussels, Yaoundé, Douala. I arrived in the airport in Douala, and my oldest brother, Gert, was there to welcome me there. And we stacked my suitcases into the back of a 1980s Toyota Highlander. Now, it seems like everybody in Cameroon has some sort of beat-up vintage SUV, because the terrain in Cameroon is really rugged, and it's even mountainous in some regions. Everybody in Cameroon also knows that at that time, it was really dangerous to travel throughout the country due to political unrest and rebel groups that had emerged throughout the country. But despite all of that, Gert and I had no problems getting from the airport to the family home in Chang. It was a 6-hour drive. When we arrived in Chang, I was ushered through the gates that were my father's, through the kitchen that was my father's, and into the living room that was my father's. They'd set up an altar for him. There were candles, there was a Bible, and above all of that, there was a framed portrait of Dad, larger than life, just as he would have wanted. There were the twinkling eyes of my childhood, that compassionate and warm smile. This was the man that everyone loved. Word quickly spread that all of Ajaga Enji's children had arrived. And so guests streamed in from all over the country to offer their condolences in person, and they brought with them huge thermoses of food. The home was filled with warmth and the aroma of fried plantains, groundnut soup, cocoa yams, fufu, and chin-chin. It was also filled with laughter. It was a strange combination of grief and joyful reunion. In the weeks that followed, I spent my days working with my siblings to plan for Dad's many celebrations of life and the funeral and burial that would eventually take place in a little tiny village called Tugi. And Tugi is where Dad was born. For Cameroonians, it's important that you're buried where you're born. It's a matter of being connected to your ancestry, your lineage, the earth, and most importantly, it's a matter of eternal peace. It's your best chance at eternal peace. And during the nights, I spent my time bonding with my siblings over board games and movies and karaoke to, of all things, The Sound of Music. Yeah. There is video evidence of us doe adhering our way into the night. And then some nights, I chose to just walk around through my dad's massive property alone, room to room, trying to better understand who this man was through

and I sobbed. And I poured myself glass after glass after glass of wine. As I looked through all of these photos and photo albums and read the letters that he had left behind, there was evidence all around me that he had loved me. And I was experiencing such a moment of yearning and learning all at once. And then came the night that we were all scheduled to depart from Chang to that family village Tugi as a caravan to bury Dad. And even though all of the extended family around us, they were hustling and bustling and already stacking suitcases in the backs of all of those SUVs, my siblings and I were sort of at a standstill in the kitchen. We were supposed to depart at 2 a.m. It was 11 p.m., but we had done nothing because we had not yet talked about the elephant in the room. And that was that this particular part of Cameroon that we would have to traverse was the most dangerous. And so my uncle Rambo, nicknamed Rambo for reasons you can imagine, and my brother Gert, they called a sibling meeting, and we all huddled together around the kitchen table. And Uncle Rambo's also the resident expert of the rebel groups. And he says, we need to understand the real danger. They don't just kidnap and hold for ransom, they rape, they murder. The danger is real, it is not myth, it is not hearsay, and we needed to be prepared for that. And then he also reminds us that because we are all siblings together and we are children of a very high profile person, we are making a large and lucrative target. And we are making a target potentially of the entire caravan. And most importantly, we are potentially compromising the possibility of getting Dad all the way to Tugi for his burial. This was a lot. I understood what Gert and Rambo were saying. We each had a decision to make. So Gert looked at me and he asked if I was willing to make that trek. And I thought about my dad. I'd hoped that I could be at least with him through this part, the very end, in ways that I had not been with him throughout his life. And I thought about the fact that this is exactly the part of the journey that I had packed my hiking boots for. But I also thought about my own kids. And I wanted to make it home safely to them. And so I shook my head no. I couldn't risk it. And the rest of my siblings, they followed suit. And I felt both relief and guilt. But then the next few minutes were very hurried minutes of people who were now able to take the places that were supposed to have been ours. And also what happened is those items that we had each packed for this part of the journey, we were suddenly handing off to the people who were now taking our places. And it's important for you to know that in Cameroon, when you loan somebody something, like somebody says, hey, do you have a t-shirt I can borrow? And you say, yes, but you know you're not getting that t-shirt back. It's just a culture of giving, and everyone's okay with that. So my sister gifted Uncle Rambo the machetes that she'd packed in her checked luggage. My brother gifted a cousin a sweater. And then my Auntie Helen, it was determined that she needed a more appropriate set of footwear than the flip-flops that she was wearing. And so she asked if she could use the tennis shoes that I had at the front door. And I said, absolutely. And she tried the tennis shoes on and they were too tight. And so she looked at me and she said, do you have anything else that I could try? Thought about those hiking boots. I had not been ready to give them up, certainly not permanently, but I looked at her and I said, absolutely, I have something else that you can try. And I walked back to the back of the house, to the bedroom, and I fished the boots out of my luggage. And as I walked back to the kitchen, I crossed my fingers and I hoped that they didn't fit her. I handed the boots to Auntie Helen. She tried them on. She smiled. They fit. These were good boots, y'all. She could feel it. We hugged, and she joined the caravan wearing my boots. And then the next couple of minutes were hurried goodbyes that I was saying to family members that I hadn't seen in decades and would maybe never see again. Now, those of us who stayed behind, we went to bed, but I couldn't fall asleep. I was thinking about those boots, how they'd gotten me

0: much in life, all of those rocky patches. And I realized actually all of those rocky patches in life were the kinds of experiences that other people who knew Dad would have called on him for support through. And I hadn't done that. And that made me realize that actually those boots were precisely the thing that I was supposed to send to take Dad to Tugi. So in the following hours, we received updates about the caravan. They'd made it to the halfway point. And then a few hours later, we received another update. They did see the rebel groups along the way, so we had absolutely made the right decision, and I felt better about that. And then eventually, they actually hit their own rocky patch, which was a mudslide. And the SUVs got caught in the mud, and we received a photo of family members pushing the SUVs out of the mud, and in that photo, there was my Auntie Helen, and on her feet were the boots. And then the following day, we received video footage. They'd made it successfully to Tugi, and in that video, there were hundreds of villagers dancing and singing, celebrating Dad's return home. And there were the colors of Cameroon, there was the reds and the greens and the yellows, and there was a grandmother that I'd never met, and there was Uncle Rambo, and there was Auntie Helen, and on her feet were the boots that had made their way home to bury a father. Thank you.
1: That was Akwi Ngie. She's an artist who lives at the intersection of communication and creativity. She most recently led communications for public school districts in Iowa before focusing on art full-time through Akwi Ngie Design Studio, where she creates abstract paintings inspired by nature. I asked Akwi what her favorite thing about her dad was. She said it was his unwavering desire to see others thrive. And his smile. He had an amazing smile that truly made his eyes sparkle. If you'd like to see that smile, you can head over to themoth.org to take a look at some photos of Akwi and her father, Ajaga Ngie. All right, everyone. I am so curious to know what theme you settled on after hearing the stories. I bet it's just perfect. Just so you don't think that I'm shirking my responsibilities as a Radio Hour host, I did come up with a couple of contenders myself. Reckonings and self-image. Did we match up? Let us know if so, and what your own theme was if not, by hitting us up on social media, at Moth Stories. That's it for this episode. Thank you to our storytellers for sharing with us, and to you for listening and theming. We hope you'll join us next time. Yeah.

episode of the Moth Radio Hour was produced by me, Jay Allison, and Chloe Salmon, who also hosted and directed the stories in the show, along with Michelle Jalowski. Co-producer is Vicky Merrick, associate producer Emily Couch, additional community engagement program coaching by Tishelle Gabriel, Juan Rodriguez, and Devin Sandiford. The Moth's leadership team includes Sarah Haberman, Christina Norman, Sarah Austin Jeunesse, Jennifer Hickson, Jordan Cardinale, Kate Tellers, Marina Cluche, Suzanne Russ, Sarah Jane Johnson, and Patricia Urena. Moth stories are true as remembered and affirmed by the storytellers. Our theme music is by The Drift. Other music in this hour from Duke Levine, Gaucho, Vincent Peirani, and Emile Parisien, Los Marachucos, and Matthew Halsall. 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

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Here we are on this Thursday of the Country Fair weekend with another Americana Alley show for you right here on the Muse KMUZ. And we're starting off with Dave Van Ronk and his song The Left Bank Blues. And if you're familiar with the Oregon Country Fair, a big part of the fair is the left bank. And this song was not written for that, but we're going to take the serendipity and go with it. Left Bank Blues. And we got a lot of, well, really, every song after this one is going to be from an artist performing at the Country Fair this year. So get ready for a little bit of a ride. It's a little different mix than the kind of show we usually have here on Americana Alley. So we're going to hear a few different sounds, and that's okay. The fair is quite diverse, and it's a lot of fun. So what the heck, we're going to have our own little journey through the path, into the meadows, and onto the stages. Let's get back to Dave Van Ronk, and we'll just get into it right as we go.

But have the nerve to argue, offer up a different point of view. There always have been anti-Semites, and of course those self-hating Jews. We dare not gaze upon the squalor.

stories to the spinning of a myth embellished all these years, of a land that had no people, yet people have always lived here. The Holocaust, an underlying backdrop to just

sponsor terror survives to torment another day. The victim is now the oppressor, brutality aplenty on display. Dividing walls and checkpoints, uprooting precious olive trees, unceasing daily humiliation,

eyes of the beholder. Perpetrators deserve what they get, depending upon one's perspective. No party here is innocent. Bombing, killing, and mayhem. Everywhere specialists in death. A shared fate for Jew and Arab, joined at the hip till their last breath. The Palestinian indeed is human, with ample reason for fear and revenge.

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Winter's too wet and summer's too dry. Look at Mother Nature with a tear in her eye. I see a lot of big heads with little bitty brains.

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A woman told me this story, she had tears in her eyes. She said we're all being buried by a mountain of lies. Somebody's gotta tell us, somebody's gotta care.

And this is Mark, listening to the Americana Alley, right here in the Muse, KMUZ. And here we are in the midst of our country fair show. Yep. Everyone we're playing today is performing at this weekend's Oregon Country Fair down in Vineta. And that includes Sassafras from their record piece, Love Sassafras. And that's the Rainforest song. We had Jim Page in there. This I grabbed from a YouTube video from about, 15 years ago, if I'm not mistaken. This song is Black Snow. And in the background, you can hear artist The Spoon Man playing a very unusual style of percussion with his spoons. Nobody like artists, and artists will be at the Oregon Country Fair as well as Jim Page. I'm not sure if they're going to perform together or not. They often did over the past 30 years on the path, but I know that Jim has his band with him, and I'm not sure what artist is doing, so we'll just find out when we go. And let's see, before that we had Jerry Hahn, who performs on the path in his little mini upright acoustic piano that he carts around the fair on a little cart. And the song was The Palestinian Is Human from his record Robber Barons and War Profiteers. Started things off with Dave Van Ronk and his Left Bank Blues, Going Back to Brooklyn. And that goes back a ways. I'm not sure exactly when. I'm not keeping track of when these songs have been released. Let's see, for this show anyways. So let's move on. And let's see, here's singer-songwriter Jan Luby, and we've played her on the show quite a bit in the past. And Kathy Clasper-Torch is also accompanying her on this song. And the song is called Sea Glass, right here in the Muse, KMUZ Oregon Country Fair.

All right. Yeah, here we are. This is Mark, and we're listening to Americana Alley right here on the Muse KMUZ. You can always go to KMUZ.org, click on the donate button. We're all volunteers here. Nobody gets paid. And we do all this work, this passion, this research, this bringing to you information, news, entertainment. And we do it for free. So if you just have it in your heart, if it crosses your mind to send us a little money, we'd love it. Become a sustaining member, and you don't even have to think about it. It's pretty cool. It's all there for you at the website. You can just click the donate button, and they will explain the rest. And in any case, this is Americana Alley. We're doing the Oregon Country Fair. All artists in the show performing at this weekend's fair. And that includes, who we just heard, Eric Alterman. And I think I dug this one off a YouTube video. He doesn't have very much music produced. The Sacred Fire from Eric Alterman. We had before that Cassandra Robertson from Corvallis in her song Africa from her record Be Yourself. And then we had the Honeybee of a singer, and she goes by the name Apis mellifera, which is, of course, the Latin name for the common honeybee that we have around this area. And let's see, The Last Cigarette was the song, Letters to an Outlaw. And I believe we started that off, set off with Jan Luby, with Kathy Clasper Torch on violin, Sea Glass from Night Window. And that sets us up to be zooming towards Weekly Dylan. We've got Sam Grisman Project with Tim O'Brien. The Sam Grisman Project at the Oregon Country Fair. Tim O'Brien will not be there, but this song is a Dylan cover, and that's what's going to be Weekly Dylan at the top of the hour. But in the meantime, let's go to another artist, I believe, new to the show, Koa Koala. Koa Koala. Now, is he from Down Under? I don't know, but he's got this song here, So Much in a Week, right here in the Muse, KMUZ, Oregon Country Fair.

Yes, ah, yes. Here we are. Really close to Weekly Dylan now. This is Mark listening to the Americana Alley right here in the Muse KMUZ. We got the Tuesday String Band. They're a Mid-Valley band. I think one of the members of that band is the nephew to Chris Estes, fabulous harmonica player here in town. Tuesday String Band with Soldier's Joy combined with Whiskey Before Breakfast. Robin Jackson before that from Silver Lining, Same Tree. And Koa Koala, brand new to the show, So Much in a Week, from his record, Don't Text Me Until You Listen to... And that's it. So we've got a really interesting version of One Meatball from Johnny Franco and his real brother Dom. They're all going to be at the fair. Then we'll get into Weekly Dylan with a Grateful Dead cover by the Hood Mountain Band, another string band, and another string band, Dayweed, I Showed Up High, and then we're going then if you're showing up high, you need a new brain, and Katie Sontag is going to take care of that. So we've got it all set up for the Weekly Dylan set. Let's get to it.

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He read the menu through and through to see what 15 cents could do. One meatball, one meatball.

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0: Oh, yeah. Hey, this is Mark, and you're listening to the Americana Alley right here in the Muse KMUC. Yes, your favorite community radio station. Only on a station like this can we deliver a show that the corporate world would probably never let me do, and that's play all the artists I can find and fit into the 2 hours from the Oregon Country Fair. And to that end, Katie Sontag, her heart is her new brain, still breathing, and I'm not sure when she put it out, Katie Sontag album, Still Breathing, and the song New Brain, Dad Weed, from their self-titled record, I Showed Up High, and she didn't like it, as it turns out. And we had the Hood Mountain Band from live at the world-famous Kenton Club, Me and My Uncle, of course, Grateful Dead cover, and we had Weekly Dylan from the Sam Grisman Project, self-titled record with Tim O'Brien on this cut, Went to See the Gypsy. Slipped one in there for you because we had time. Juliet and the East from her record Action Princess gave us The Dying Star, a raucous version of One Meatball from Live at the Laurelhurst Park 2024 from Johnny Franco and his real brother Dom. And let's see, we had the instrumental from Tuesday String Band, it's a local band, Soldier's Joy, and Whiskey Before Breakfast from their record Fiddleheads. That's the Tuesday String Band. Look for them in the summer festivals they're playing around. And so now, got a couple of sets left here, so we should get right to it. Adam and Chris, Adam East and Chris D. Lane. Chris often brings an R&B soul band to the Oregon Country Fair. I haven't seen any sign of that one this year, but they are back with their singer-songwriter stuff, and really interesting duo. But here we go with Adam and Chris, You Make Me Break Promises, right here in the Muse KMUC.
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All right. Hey, this is Mark, and you are listening to the Americana Alley right here in the Muse KMUZ. Got a very special show for you. All the artists in the show today performing at this weekend's Oregon Country Fair. And we had Andy Fisher-Price, and I don't know if he's a toy or not, Hell or High Water, and it looks like the Sacred Fire from Luha, his record. I'm not sure when it's from. And that's Andy Fisher-Price, Sacred Fire. Before that, Sierra Hall from her fantastic recent record, A Tiptoe High Wire, gave us Truth Be Told. Fox and Bones, I believe they're from Portland, Modern Oblivion. And that's from their self-titled, that's the title cut. And I can't tell you if that's a single. Yeah, that's a single release put out just this year. So, brand new record from Fox and Bones. And we had Glitter Fox, speaking of foxes, Kentucky Night from their record Fringe. And we started that set going way back to Promises from Adam and Chris. You Make Me Break Promises. Of course, they have one of my very favorite lines in that song. It's not true what they say. You are what you eat. I eat nothing but veggies, and I'm still meat. Adam and Chris. And let's see. That gets us all caught up and ready to wind down the show. And we're going to wind it down by upping the energy. And we're on. We got 19 minutes, so we're going to go do some full band cuts. We're going to start with Bon Bon Vivant. They play in the area from time to time. We've seen them at the Grand Theater. Here's their song. This is where the Hell and High Water comes in, right here in the Muse, KMUZ.

Yes, well, here we are. We are at that place. Yes, that intersection of almost 4 o'clock, KMUZ and Americana Alley. When they all come together, that means it's almost over. Right now, Bandits on the Run, or, oh no, right now it's the Nettles giving us the Banshee. We had Balladeer with Stark Levity and Maria Stark all together giving us Pounding on the Walls from their record Fairy Wheel. The High Step Society gave us Doing Bad Things in the Night, Depths Above, that record. And we started the set with Bon Bon Vivant, Hell or High Water. I'm thinking that's a single release put out in 2020. It is. Bon Bon Vivant, very popular band in the area. And we're going to go out with, I guess that would be Bandits on the Run and their song Rough Magic. So that gets us all cut up. We left a lot on the table. Aubrey Jane, Gina DeNoble, Wolfchild, Acoustic Minds, J.B. Burton, Bridget Purdy. We left all those people on the table. There's just so much entertainment at the Oregon Country Fair. You just can't fit it all in 1 2-hour show. So we did the best we could and with what we had. And off we go. Coming up at 4, it's Folk Alley. At 6, it's the Global Village. 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At 10, Synth Pop Nonstop. And at 11 o'clock, Juke in the Back. So, hope you've enjoyed this Oregon Country Fair extravaganza. And all I can say is, if you go to the fair, I hope you find some of these bands. And maybe if you don't, you're still going to have a good time, I guarantee it. And for myself, Mark, Americana Alley, the Oregon Country Fair, and KMUZ, all wishing you a great, great weekend. And so I'm out of here. This is Mark.

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2: 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I'm your host, Cindy Howes. Woody Guthrie was born on July 14th, 1912. Today, we have a Woody tribute show lined up for you. Songs from his family, songs written by Woody, and of course, the Dust Bowl troubadour himself. 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We have a massive Woody Guthrie playlist curated by his daughter, the amazing Nora Guthrie, available at our holiday stream at folkalley.com. We'll start this party off with a couple of rags from his son, who's done excellent work in carrying the torch. This is Arlo Guthrie.

A show for Woody Guthrie 114 years after his birth, which was July 14th. Arlo Guthrie's debut album, Alice's Restaurant, came out the year his dad died in 1967. Woody died from Huntington's disease. Arlo, at risk of inheriting the disease, refused the testing, although he didn't develop the disease, thankfully. Back in the 40s, Woody did hundreds of recordings for Moses Ash of Folkways Records. Only some of those recordings came out in Woody's lifetime, and in the 90s, they released a four-volume collection of all these songs. Featuring Cisco Houston, this is Better World A-Comin' from Woody Guthrie on Folk Alley.

If you'll gather round me, children, a story I will tell. A pretty boy, Floyd, an outlaw. Oklahoma knew him well.

His wife beside him in his wagon, as into town they rode. There a deputy sheriff approached him in a manner rather rude, using vulgar words of language.

0: travel, and as through your life you roam, you won't never see an outlaw drive a family from their home.
1: Woody Guthrie with Pretty Boy Floyd. That recording comes from My Dusty Road, which is a 54-track box set of newly discovered master releases that came out in 2009. About the bank robber Pretty Boy Floyd, a real-life anti-hero that Woody chronicles as being generous to the poor. We also heard Sonny's Flight featuring Sonny Terry, also from that collection. And it was Better World A-Comin'. Born July 14th, we are celebrating Woody Guthrie today. I'm Cindy House. This is Folk Alley. Outside of the Guthrie family, I think Billy Bragg might be the closest thing we have to a living Woody Guthrie, who Bragg called the little guy. He and the band Wilco were the first to be let into the vast Woody Guthrie archives to find unfinished and unrecorded songs, which they went on to make three albums worth of songs and didn't even scratch the surface of what's in that archive. Right now, a whole set of songs from Woody's archive, but starting it off with the OG, it's Billy Bragg and Wilco. We'll be right back.

According to Nora Guthrie, Woody wrote over 3,000 lyrics in his lifetime, most of which he never recorded. We're listening to a bunch of songs that were found in the archive and finished by modern musicians like the Klezmatics, who we just heard, Wenzel right before that, and Way Over Yonder in the Minor Key, a song just played live by Billy Bragg and Wilco with Natalie Merchant at June's Solid Sound Fest, the first ever full performance of Mermaid Avenue albums together. There's a review up at folkalley.com as we celebrate Woody's birthday on the show today. Jonathan Brook from her album The Works. This is My Battle.

We are in Woody Guthrie's archives listening to songs that he started and others finished. Woody was born July 14th, 1912. Jackson Browne, along with the late bassist Rob Wasserman, doing the song You Know the Night. And it was Jonathan Brooke right before that. She was smitten with Guthrie's work, and going through it was like going to church. We heard her song, My Battle. Our celebration of Woody Guthrie continues. I'm Cindy House, and you're listening to Folk Alley. Jay Farrar got his chance at the archives in 2012 with the album New Multitudes, the Woody Guthrie tribute performed by Jay, as well as Will Johnson, Anders Parker, and Jim James, Jim of My Morning Jacket, to commemorate the 100th anniversary of Guthrie's birth in 2012. Woody's daughter, Nora Guthrie, wanted Farrar to come into the archives and specifically check out his earliest songwriting years in Los Angeles. From that project, here's Hoping Machine.

That's Del McCoury Band from the album Del and Woody. So Nora Guthrie picked 30 songs for Del and said, I always thought my father wanted to have these songs set to string bands, and you're the person I want to have do it. So she gave Del the songs. Del went ahead and recorded them and finished them almost immediately. It's Cindy, and we are celebrating Woody Guthrie. So in 22 and 23, Dropkick Murphys got their chance to go in the archives for two full albums. The first time they finished a Woody song was in 2003, the song Gonna Be a Blackout Tonight, and then their biggest song, I'm Shipping Out to Boston, in 2004, right when the Red Sox won the World Series. They went completely acoustic for these records. Here's Dig a Hole from Dropkick Murphys.

0: Dropkick Murphys on Folk Alley from their Woody Guthrie album, Okima Rising. That also features a new acoustic version of their biggest hit, I'm Shipping Up to Boston, with lyrics by Woody Guthrie. That song, Woody wrote about the Peekskill riots of 1949 from the Dropkick Murphys. We also heard Dig a Hole right before that from their first Woody Guthrie album, This Machine Still Kills Fascists. Thanks a lot for listening. We have a massive Woody Guthrie playlist curated by his daughter, Nora Guthrie. That's available on our holiday stream, Folk Alley. com or the app. I'm Cindy Howes. This is Folk Alley.
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0: Welcome back to Folk Alley. I'm Cindy Howes. We are celebrating Woody Guthrie, who was born on July 14th, 1912. Here's a set from the Columbia River Collection that Woody wrote during his visit to Oregon and Washington in 1941 to check out the damming of the Columbia River. The U.S. Department of the Interior hired Woody to write songs about the Columbia River and the construction of federal dams for a documentary. He actually wrote 26 songs, so ended up being very inspired. We'll hear covers of three of those songs right now. Starting it off, it's Ramblin' Jack Elliott from his Woody Guthrie album put out in 1970. Here's Talkin' Columbia.
5: Here, a little Talkin' Blues, another Woody Guthrie song, is about the Columbia River. And they're building these big dams out there, the Bonneville Dam and the Grand Coulee Dam. Woody Guthrie was hired by the Bonneville Power Administration to write songs to publicize the dam construction. And, he said he wrote 26 songs in 30 days. This is one of them. It's called Talkin' Columbia. I'm going to try and work my harp in here if I can.